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6: 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I'm Juana Summers.
7: And I'm Scott Detrow. In Pakistan's port city of Karachi, at least 140 children have recently tested positive for HIV. The cases aren't linked to high-risk adult behavior, but to everyday medical care. This is not the first time Pakistan has seen a surge of HIV infections among kids. And as Betsy Joles reports, it again points to shortcomings in hospital safety.
8: Aisha Aftab took two of her children to Kulsumbai Valika Hospital for what she suspected were symptoms of typhoid or malaria. She brought along her youngest, Muhammad Rehan. He was soon flushed with fever, too. The doctor on duty suggested an antibiotic injection to knock out Rehan's symptoms faster than a pill or syrup. I thought, okay, the doctor knows better, Aftab says. It was then she noticed that injections were being given to child after child. For God's sake, you're giving injections to three or four patients from different families, Aftab recalls saying. Why are you using injections in this way? Her children later tested positive for HIV. Dozens of other parents who brought their children to Valika Hospital say their kids now have HIV too. At least six of them have died. Parents accuse hospital staff of spreading the virus by reusing syringes and needles for injections and IV drips. One father, Syed Mehtab Shah, says he watched a nurse retrieve a syringe from inside a trash can. This happened in front of our eyes, he says. Multiple government-ordered inquiries since last November have found safety issues at Valika Hospital, including improper handling of syringes. The department that manages the hospital suspended some staff, and the provincial government promised families financial compensation. But parents say more action is needed. They brought their kids to Valika Hospital in the first place because they could get free care there through a social security program that generally serves low-income workers. So, on a weekday this summer, families gathered to demand accountability from hospital administration and the government. They're still sleeping, 24-year-old Aisha Kamran says of those in charge. They're not waking up because these are the children of laborers. Whether they live or die, it makes no difference to them. Another mother places a hand on Aisha's shoulder to calm her down. Enough, she tells her. Be quiet. Two significant pediatric HIV outbreaks were flagged in Pakistan in 2019 and 2024. They saw many of the same problems now being alleged at Valika Hospital.
9: There's so many chinks in the armor and so many things in healthcare practice which are suboptimal. They have to be, you know, dealt with in an organized way.
8: Fatima Mir is a pediatric infectious disease specialist at the Aga Khan University Hospital in Karachi. She says without major reforms, more hospitals in the country risk spreading HIV.
9: Infection prevention and control is actually the emergency right now.
8: The stakes are high, says prominent activist Zulfikar Ali.

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1: 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Then the Trump administration revoked their protected status.
2: 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That my life has no value? 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
1: 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That's on the next Morning Edition from NPR News.
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0: children who were thinking about where they could hide if immigration agents came for their parents, under a bed or even inside a laundry basket.
1: Since the end of temporary protected status, a reporter for the Haitian Times has watched ICE descend on Springfield, Ohio, covering the agents and their targets. From WNYC in New York, this is On the Media. I'm Brooke Gladstone.
2: And I'm Michael Loewinger. Also on this week's show, after a major federal trial over youth social media addiction, Facebook and Instagram will have to change how they interact with teens. A first step for the kids, but what about the rest of us?
3: We are all locked in this doom scroll cycle.
1: Plus, the case for getting AI out of the classroom.
4: Children need to be writing their own stories and drawing their own pictures with their own little hands, and they do not need and should not have a machine to do that work for them.
2: It's all coming up after this.
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6: Live from NPR News in Washington, I'm Ryland Barton. The Supreme Court has rejected President Trump's restrictions on mail-in voting for now. The decision allows states to continue sending ballots under existing processes used by nearly one-third of voters. Election officials said there wasn't enough time to implement the changes, and opponents said Trump lacked constitutional authority to set election rules. The Justice Department argues that postal rules are controlled by the federal government. The Environmental Protection Agency announced today that it will no longer cap greenhouse gas emissions from coal and natural gas plants. Houston Public Media's Natalie Weber tells us the change is a major rollback of Biden-era rules.
7: The Biden administration sought to limit climate change-inducing emissions from power plants. At the time, the EPA said this sector accounted for the second highest amount of greenhouse gas emissions in the U.S. EPA Administrator Lee Zeldin lauded the rollbacks at a press conference in Houston, saying the Biden administration overstepped its authority.
8: Today's announcement isn't just about restoring the American economy. It's also about restoring the rule of law.
7: Several environmental organizations have criticized the EPA's move, saying it will negatively impact the climate and public health. For NPR News, I'm Natalie Weber in Houston.
6: Kentucky Republican Senator Mitch McConnell returned to the Senate today. The 84-year-old former Republican leader has not been to the Capitol since June 14th when he was hospitalized for a fall in his home. His three-month absence from the Senate generated a flood of criticism and speculation as he remained quiet for weeks about his condition. He eventually disclosed that he had been briefly unconscious and had been treated for pneumonia. In a statement today, McConnell said his recovery has been a long and often frustrating process. The artificial intelligence company OpenAI recently added a new feature on ChatGPT for people in suicidal crisis. It's meant to connect those individuals to human sources of support. The company says it's seen good adoption of the feature, but as NPR's Ritu Chatterjee reports, mental health experts give it a mixed review.
9: The new feature is called Trusted Contact. Adult users of ChatGPT can opt in using the app settings. They can add the name and contact of a loved one who can support them during a mental health crisis. If that person agrees, the bot then saves their contact. Psychologist Jennifer Lockman runs the Suicide Prevention Clinic at the University of Alabama.
10: We know from research that human connection, belonging is a huge protective factor to help people when they're thinking about suicide.
9: Lockman says the Trusted Contact feature is another opportunity to connect people in crisis to someone they already trust. But she says the bot cannot replicate or replace mental health professionals who are trained to guide people in crisis. Ritu Chatterjee, NPR News.
6: Major U.S. stock indexes fell today. The S&P 500 fell nearly 0.5%. This is NPR News. Some detainees at the now-closed Immigration Detention Center in the Florida Everglades, known as Alligator Alcatraz, spent time in small metal enclosures prison officials called calming areas. That's according to a report from the Department of Homeland Security Inspector General, who says the practice, quote, does not meet standards for human treatment. But advocates had previously reported and criticized the treatment of detainees. It marks the first time a government agency has confirmed the existence of such conditions. One of the most essential water sources in the American Southwest, the Rio Grande, is experiencing one of its driest periods ever. Bryce Dix with member station KUNM reports.
11: In Albuquerque, there is no water in the riverbed, a feat that has only happened three times in almost half a century. Without water, the river's wildlife and vegetation are struggling. Paul Tashin is a conservationist with Audubon Southwest.
5: It's kind of existential, what we're seeing out there. I don't think we're going to see a complete dieback, but we might end up with 30% less trees come next year.
11: The historic dryness is due to a combination of low winter snowpack, persistent drought, and record-breaking heat. In a last-ditch effort to bring some relief, multiple groups came together this month to dump over 650 million gallons of water to rewet the Rio Grande. Within days, it had dried up. For NPR News, I'm Bryce Dix in Albuquerque.
6: Pope Leo XIV celebrated his 71st birthday today, but it was Vatican employees who got a gift. He issued a papal decree repealing 2021 salary cuts that Pope Francis had imposed. Leo said the financial challenges can now be overcome. This is NPR.
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13: A heat advisory has been issued through Tuesday evening. Clear skies tonight, lows bottoming out at 78. More sunshine than clouds tomorrow, high 101. Clear tomorrow night, overnight lows provide little relief from daytime heating, low 77. High pressure sticks around through the day tomorrow, bringing plenty of sunshine, only a few clouds, high 98. A similar pattern unfolds Thursday with more sunshine than clouds. I'm meteorologist Minia Bird for 88.9 KETR.
2: From WNYC New York, this is On the Media. I'm Michael Lowinger.
1: And I'm Brooke Gladstone. In Springfield, Ohio this weekend, you can count on a rainy Saturday, but a sunny Sunday with summer fun ranging from Wolfstock, a canine celebration, to Tea and Melody, where costumed visitors can imbibe 18th century delights in honor of the American Revolution. On the upswing, after decades of declining population and prosperity, Springfield's population hovers around 58,000. Haitians, many granted temporary protected status in 2010 after Haiti's cataclysmic earthquake, accounts for around 15 to 20% of that number, having been invited by employers there to fill jobs. But, like Wolfstock, none of that attracted national attention. This pet-related item did.
14: They're eating the dogs, the people that came in. They're eating the cats. They're eating the pets of the people that live there.
1: An old groundless rumor, likely propagated by local white supremacists, soundly dismissed by local officials, was now national and international news. But since there were never any actual puppy souffles on offer, the national media eventually moved on. Then...
15: It's now official. For weeks, Haitians in the United States have been warned TPS would be ending. And today, that decision became final with a stroke of a pen.
1: Many Haitians with TPS status have been there since the earthquake or even before. Others arrived more recently because Haiti, beset by gangs essentially lawless and leaderless, was and is a death trap. TPS was created to shield people who could die if they went back to what ICE calls their home, even if it no longer exists, even if it never was their home.
16: Former Haitian TPS holders started to receive letters from DHS requesting that they show up for appointments. And once they showed up for those appointments, they were being outfitted with ankle monitors.
17: Haitian immigrant and college freshman apparently took his own life after losing his protected immigration status. ICE recently fitted 20-year-old Pierre Damas Bell with an ankle monitor. His family says the shame prompted him to walk into the path of a truck on Interstate 70.
1: Pierre was newsworthy, an honors student, an athlete recruited to play college soccer, now in his first college semester, dreaming of a future in neuroscience. Last week in a press briefing, Homeland Security Chief Mark Wayne Mullen was asked about it, offered some stunningly robotic sympathy for the family, and then quickly pivoted.
18: By a young man, and it's and his family's having to deal with a very horrible situation here. TPS is just that; it's temporary. It was never designed to be permanent. And we've made 380 arrests in Springfield. We're going to continue to push. We encourage everybody to go home. Your state and your country needs you. That's where you should be headed. If you want to rebuild your country, go back and rebuild it.
1: The way the Haitians have been dismissed, made a laughingstock, and now potentially face death after being stripped of TPS, has me wondering, not for the first time, how we craft our national conversations. The kind of existential hell now engulfing Haitians in Springfield and elsewhere, and also Sudanese, Somalis, Venezuelans, Afghans, and now the Salvadorians in America, among many others. How do we reckon with the misery we wreak when we offer hope only to snatch it away?
0: People are afraid to go to work, go to church.
1: Wedley Casey is a reporter at the Haitian Times. Haitian-born, his status here is secure. He lives and reports in Springfield and has been covering the Haitian community throughout Ohio for the last several years. He knows whatever can be known about how his community lives and feels.
0: You might have one arrest, but hundreds of other people hear about it. Then people start changing routines, and that's when you realize that the story isn't simply about arrest. It's about what enforcement does to the social fabric of the community. I've literally witnessed ICE car chasing, or like the Haitian had to stop their car and fled by foot, ICE running Haitians over just to capture them.
1: You interviewed Nadia Jean-Jacques, a social service director at the Haitian Community Network, who said that some people feel like prisoners in their own homes.
0: She told me about children who were thinking about where they could hide if immigration agents came for their parents, under a bed or even inside a laundry basket. One child talked about not wanting his parents sent back to Haiti because he remembered what his family had experienced running from gangs there. I remember having a conversation with a kid. The kid was basically asking who was going to pick me up from school if my parents don't come home tonight.
1: Shortly after TPS was stripped, ICE started requesting in-person check-ins with Haitian immigrants, where they're given ankle monitors with GPS trackers. Villez Dorsonville, executive director of Springfield's Haitian Support Center, told the Haitian Times, "This is a new humiliation. This is something you do with criminals." You heard about increased reports of self-harm and suicidal ideation after the end of TPS.
0: I can't say that an ankle monitor by itself caused someone to attempt suicide, but what people were described to us was fear. Having a GPS monitor physically attached to their body, the possibility of detention, the fear of being returned to Haiti, and the monitor became a visible reminder that their lives had changed. Pierre Damasbel wanted to become a neurosurgeon, and that was his first semester in college. His father says that once Pierre had the ankle monitor, it started to change his personality. He described him feeling humiliated by the ankle monitor and making trips to the immigration office trying to have it removed. And over time, Pierre became very distressed, depressed, and he stopped going to work, wasn't eating normally, and was struggling at school.
1: Pierre's father told you, he said shortly before his death, that he just wasn't feeling well. He said it on the phone. He couldn't do this anymore.
0: We talked to Pierre's dad. He was just on the phone with his son. And the next thing you know, cops shows up at his front doorstep telling him that his son had committed suicide and just handing him a broken phone. The cause is still under investigation, but he basically walked in an active highway in front of a truck.
1: Now, his dad knew that he was depressed, but he doesn't believe that he took his own life.
0: Pierre was someone who wanted so much out of his life. The father wanted to see footage of the highway. The father doesn't believe it.
1: Mm-hmm. Let's talk about the economic impact of all of this for a minute. You interviewed Wilkins Regus, the owner of El Paso Caribbean Market in Springfield, and he told you, "Our businesses are not working. Our businesses need to stay open." it is affecting all of us.
0: Springfield is a city that has spent decades dealing with population loss and the economic decline. Employers began attracting new investment and creating jobs, but they needed workers. And that's where the Haitian immigrants came in. They were working in manufacturing, warehouses, distribution, healthcare, and the service industries. Also opening restaurants, grocery stores, and other businesses. And by 2025, Springfield had actually experienced some of the strongest post-pandemic employment growth in Ohio. And that's what makes what is happening now so significant, because if Haitians are detained, deported, or lose their work license, their employer loses a worker. And we're beginning to see some troubling numbers, you know, through December 2024 to December 2025. Manufacturing alone lost roughly 900 jobs. I can't say immigration policy caused all of those job losses, but Springfield itself had already warned that losing Haitian workers could hurt.
1: I want to bring up the dual state framework. We talked about this a few times on the show, most recently about the crisis trans people now face in the U.S. The phrase was coined by legal scholar Ernst Frankel, a Jewish refugee from Nazi Germany, and he describes two states, what he calls the normative and the prerogative. The normative state is basically life as usual. You pay taxes, you go to court, your rights are protected by the law. But the prerogative state routinely violates the rights of a disfavored minority. The law no longer applies to them. I wonder if you see a similar dynamic playing out now in Springfield.
0: For most residents of Springfield, life can still feel normal. They wake up, they go to work, take their children to school, go to the grocery store, the church. You interact with government through ordinary institutions, and most of the time you don't think about the power of the state. But talk to some Haitians right now, and you hear about a very different Springfield. You can have two families living on the same street. One family wakes up thinking about getting the kids to school and getting to work. And then the Haitian family next door may wake up asking, like, should I go to work today? Is ICE in the neighborhood? Should I drive? Like, what happens to my children if I'm detained? Same street, same city, same country, but a profoundly different relationship with the power of the state. That's what has fascinated me as a reporter, because those two realities can exist at the same time.
1: So what do their neighbors, those still living relatively comfortably in the normative state, have to say? Do they try to help, or do they think that Haitians are consuming resources that they don't have a right to?
0: There are certainly people who supported the administration's immigration policies and believe that the government should enforce immigration law. When you're doing like a peaceful protest, you see people drive by and yell slurs, like, send him back, you know? Some residents have had concerns for years about how quickly the city changed, you know, housing, traffic, schools, healthcare. But I've also seen another response from longtime Springfield residents saying, these are people we know. These are our coworkers. Their children go to school with our children. They own businesses that we shop at, and now some of those neighbors are stepping in to help through peaceful protests. And when Haitian families are afraid to leave their homes, community members and churches have delivered food to them. They've gone to the city commission meetings. They've publicly challenged local officials about what they're seeing. And after Pierre Diamond's spell died, you saw Haitians and non-Haitians sitting together at vigils. One resident said Haitians had become part of the Springfield community and had helped bring vibrancy back to the city. It's easy to tell Springfield as Haitians versus everybody else. That's not what I've seen as a reporter on ground.
1: How does the mainstream press's focus in Springfield differ from what you focus on? And is there something you wish they'd focus more on?
0: The challenge is, Springfield often enters the national news during moments of controversy. You never, ever, ever see the CNN talk about, oh, Haitians in Springfield are celebrating Independence Day, Flag Day, or Haitian Festival, whatever. And that can

0: in a complicated community into like a political story. And that's where we differ here at the Haitian Times. We report anything that is newsworthy out of Ohio. We reported on Independence Day, where they had a soup kitchen and invited people to enjoy soup jumu. But you don't see national coverage of that.
1: Well, the New York Times isn't going to send a reporter to Springfield to cover Flag Day. You know that.
0: Right. But when you're reporting locally, consistently, like I am, you see people as workers, parents, students, business owners, church members, not simply as characters in a national immigration debate. One contribution local and community-based journalism can make is restoring that complexity.
1: In 2024, notoriously, a white supremacist leader named Drake R. Behrens dropped in on a city commission meeting.
2: My name is Nathaniel Higgers of Blood Tribe. I've come to bring a word of warning. Stop what you're doing before it's too late. Crime and savagery will only increase with every Haitian you bring in. And with it, public frustration and anger.
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3: tonight, I could ask the police to go ahead.
2: I'm sure I don't need to tell you that.
3: Just sound threatening if you go ahead and just peacefully be removed.
2: These people.
1: What did his visit signify?
0: Sometimes when we tell the Springfield story nationally, we began with the presidential debate in September 2024, the false claims about Haitians eating pets. But the hostility toward Haitians then suddenly appeared that night. Before that debate, you already had an organized neo-Nazi group marching through the city and targeting Haitian immigrants with explicit racist rhetoric. And then you begin to see something that I think is really important to understanding this story, the movement of an idea from the margins towards the mainstream. And that's one of the questions I've been interested in as a reporter. Like, how does a story about a community move from local rumor to extremist rhetoric to social media to national political discourse? And what happens to the people living in that community once it does?
1: How did the Haitian community and the larger Springfield community react to the vice president and the president repeating these scurrilous slurs about eating cats and dogs?
0: A lot of Haitians, specifically the ones who voted for the VP and the president, which I interviewed several that did. But the reaction I saw was a mixture of disbelief, fear, and eventually betrayal. You have to remember that J.D. Vance wasn't just a national political figure to people in Springfield. He was their U.S. senator. So Haitians were hearing this from someone who represented Ohio and Washington. And then Donald Trump repeated the claim in front of tens of millions of people. And for Haitians, that changed everything. And that's what I think can get lost when we describe this simply as political rhetoric. Because for the people being talked about, there were real-world consequences. There were threats in Springfield. Schools and government buildings were affected. And even churches had to think about security. And there was also a lot of, like, humiliation. Imagine coming to this country, working, paying taxes, raising your children and trying to build a life. And then suddenly millions of Americans know your community because they're hearing that people like you eat cats and dogs.
1: I suspect we heard a lot more about ICE's victims in Minnesota because white people stood up for their neighbors and a few even died for them. Do you think that despite the outrages and tragedies, that may be why we haven't seen the same level of coverage in Springfield?
0: Springfield has been quieter. And I think the reason is because in Springfield, people have been picked up early in the morning, going to from work. They're being strategic about it, ICE, that is. So there isn't necessarily one dramatic moment. It's happening person by person, family by family. That makes it easier to overlook. Springfield also is a small Midwestern city, so it doesn't have the national media of like Chicago or Los Angeles. There aren't dozens of national reporters stationed there waiting for something to happen. So much of what we know has come from community organizations and outlets like the Haitian Times

0: And there's also nature of what we're seeing. You know, that ankle monitor isn't necessarily dramatic television. Someone becoming too afraid to go to work isn't dramatic news either. Like a Haitian-owned business losing customers isn't dramatic. But when you pull out all those things together, you're seeing the transformation of an entire community. So that's why I think local and community journalism matters so much here, because national news often captures the moment when something explodes. You know, local reporting captures what happens afterwards. And Springfield right now is very much an afterwards story.
1: Wedley, thank you very much.
0: Of course, anytime.
1: Wedley Casey is a reporter at the Haitian Times.
2: Coming up, Meta is changing the way teens interact with its products. 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
1: This is On the Media. I'm Brooke Gladstone.
2: And I'm Michael Owinger. As of this week, nearly all American students are back to school. Ask any parent or teacher, and they will tell you all the ways that technology, social media, cell phones, AI, have transformed the experience of young people and learning. That's what we'll be talking about for the rest of this hour, beginning with some big changes coming to Instagram and Facebook.
16: Parents are overwhelmingly expressing satisfaction with a massive settlement Meta recently reached over claims it hooks juveniles to its social media apps.
17: Experts are calling this big tech's big tobacco moment.
16: A bipartisan coalition of 32 attorneys general sued the tech giant in 2023. The lawsuit accused Meta of contributing to the youth mental health crisis and argued the company violated federal laws by collecting youth data without parental consent.
2: At first blush, the settlement and the fine of $17 billion sounds like a big win for regulators and the beginning of a fresh start for kids. But according to Julia Angwin, a contributing opinion writer at the New York Times, the new rules on Facebook and Instagram might not actually mitigate the harms that social media may be causing or contributing to.
18: It's also worth just noting that $17 billion is not that much money for Meta.
2: Yeah, they were on the hook for as much as $1.4 trillion. That's what Meta says the states were after. Why weren't the penalties higher?
18: I think it's really hard, these attorneys general multi-state litigations. You have all of these parties trying to agree on a settlement. And truthfully, attorneys general are political creatures, right? And they need a win.
2: They want some good
18: they
2: press.
18: They need some good press. So if they get something that is a minimum viable, they're going to be incentivized to settle. And they did get some product changes that I think are significant. But there are a lot of people who are disappointed that they felt like there was a lot more on the table.
2: Yeah, let's talk about some of those product changes because it's not nothing. Can you give me a list of how the experience of using Meta's products will change for teens?
18: Right now, platforms like Instagram and Facebook, Meta's two products, you can't join at all if you're under 13. Now they're going to add a new verification for under 18. So basically between 13 and 18, we'll have a special set of protections. And then for those teens, they're going to have hourly limits. Their parents are going to have control over these limits, and that's never been possible for parents to do before.
2: There's also a night mode so that notifications will be muted by default between 8 a.m. and 3 p.m. Autoplay control so that if you're scrolling, the video doesn't just start on its own. The ability to hide likes so that teens won't see the number of likes and reactions to their posts. Are those not meaningful changes?
18: Those are meaningful changes. They are addressing two of the things that I think are the biggest harms, which is the infinite scroll and what's called the variable rewards system, which is a little bit of the slot machine effect of constantly refreshing to see how many people liked your post or how many new followers you've gotten. And so those are two of the big harms that like a lot of researchers have pointed to. I would argue that these are going to be kind of easy to circumvent. You're going to get your parents to extend your time. So they don't address, like, in my opinion, the fundamental issue, which is, I think, something that affects all of us. Like, I myself am victim to the infinite scroll and the variable
2: Me
18: rewards.
2: Me too.
18: Right? It's not pretty out there, man.
2: It's really rough. And I blame myself for this, too, because I allow it to happen to me. I don't want to completely absolve myself of my agency or anyone's agency when they use one of these platforms, but man, does it feel addictive when
18: really
2: you spend
18: does.
2: Time on them.
18: It really does. And like, I think that's my main critique of these product changes is that they're built on this fiction that only the teens are being harmed. And it's true. Like, it's worth noting that teens are in a brain development stage where they're even less able to resist some of these techniques. And so, sure, I'm okay with the idea that they need maybe additional protection, but we all do.
2: I think we have to address like the really weird wrinkle in the settlement. Meta will pay about $12 billion up front, but the extra $5 billion will only kick in if YouTube and TikTok also agree to modify their apps and to pay $5 billion fines. That's an odd deal, right? Meta has to pay more if it's able to convince its peers to also put restrictions voluntarily on their platforms while also paying the $5 billion. Why is anyone incentivized to go along with this?
18: Well, I think the other platforms are also being sued by these attorneys general. And so they have an incentive to basically sign on to the deal that Meta has already negotiated rather than craft their own deal, of my understanding of like why these other platforms would join in on it. I don't really see why the attorneys general were willing to agree to this, because I think they had probably the same level of case against all these other platforms. And the idea that they're asking Meta to negotiate on their behalf, right? Like, that's sort of what this is, right? They're like, okay, Meta, go convince all your friends to sign this deal. To me, that feels like industry self-regulation. This is probably the worst possible way to create public policy, right? It's like one company does a settlement that then becomes like the de facto self-regulation for the whole industry.
2: Lawmakers don't have any input.
18: Yeah, the public has no input. It's not something that probably would have passed, actually. There's a lot of First Amendment concerns that people have raised about this kind of restrictions. And
2: because
18: whether
2: the government, through legislation, would be effectively curbing free speech.
18: Exactly. We are in this world where we should see this as an industry that has figured out like a jujitsu way to set their own rules, right? Everyone's mad about youth safety and they're like, I know, what if we give you some half-assed solutions that can be probably easily evaded and then everyone agrees to them and then we can go and say we've done a great thing. And one thing that's worth noting is that these are going to be circumventable, right? Because it has this parental control element, it is not at all clear how they're going to verify the parental status, whether there's going to be contested parental statuses, there's different parents with different views. Like, it's a big, messy thing to do that. And then we know from Australia, where they tried to do a social media ban for teens, you know, teens were able to evade it very easily.
2: Yeah. When it comes to verifying the age of a potential minor, the technological methods are kind of limited. On one hand, you could use some software where you take a picture of a person's face, and I guess that tries to estimate their age. or you have them submit like a legal ID to the platform. Putting aside the creepiness factor for a second, do those verification tools work?
18: Yeah, I mean, the age verification tools that we have are proven to be flawed. So people who are older but have chubby cheeks get mistakenly labeled as teens, and teens who just happen to look older get passed as adults. And so there's an error rate that Meta has committed in this settlement. It'll keep the error rate basically below 10%. So they'll continue to test whether teens are getting through being mistakenly labeled as adults. And to me, 10% is pretty high. And then also, interestingly, they didn't commit to an error rate on the other side. So how many adults are actually being denied access by mistakenly being labeled as teens?
2: So when it comes to using photo ID as a verification tool for enforcing some of these new policies, summarize that debate, because on one hand, you could say, well, you know, you use a photo ID for buying alcohol and tobacco. If social media is as harmful to young minds as we think it might be, then maybe there should be photo ID enforcement. Tell me why it's more complicated than that.
18: Yeah, I am so incredibly worried about this photo ID requirement, because what it really is, the reason it's different than tobacco or liquor is that it's about speech, right? It's about your ability to read a post online or post something online. These platforms are our public libraries these days. You know, this is where we go to get information. It's worth noting that, like, in the U.S., almost every state has a library confidentiality law that they passed basically to protect the records so that the state couldn't go and see what you were reading and claim you were a subversive. So the idea of instituting basically an ID requirement where there would suddenly be a list of everything you'd read and seen on your social media tied to your exact identity and your driver's license is really dangerous in a time of rising authoritarianism around the world. There's nothing authoritarians like more than suppressing dissent.
2: And all this comes at a time when Meta is not exactly ascendant. In your piece, you refer to the zombie era of Meta. What do you mean?
18: Internet companies don't die the way that, like, more a spectacular failure like an Enron, and they just disappear from the landscape. Instead, what you have is these zombies. So you've seen them, you've been on their websites, you've probably stumbled onto AOL or Yahoo, and you're like, oh my gosh, this still exists? And what's this website? I forgot about it. Now they are private equity owned, or like they're being milked by their shareholders for as much money as possible. So they're filled with ads, the content's kind of low quality, but they still have millions of visitors because people just have habits of going there. And what we're seeing with Meta is a similar thing, right? This year, they've had their first ever decline in user numbers. They've had their first ever decline in profits. Wall Street is worried because they're lighting so much money on fire for their AI bid. This quarter and last quarter, both times they had a 25% year-over-year increase in the amount of ads they were showing per user, which basically means they're not getting any growth any other way. So they just have to cram more ads onto each page for each person to see in the few minutes they're on there.
2: Okay, but Meta, and if we take their numbers at face value here, has 3.9 billion users globally, which I guess would include Facebook, Instagram, and WhatsApp. That's roughly a billion more users than YouTube has each month. So I guess the runway for Meta's slow death is pretty darn long.
18: Yeah, absolutely. I'm not saying this is going to happen overnight, but I'm saying that we are seeing the turning point, in my opinion. We're seeing the turning point from them being a growth company, a leader in this space, to one that is just fighting to defend its territory as it declines. And unfortunately, what we see with internet companies is that as they start to decline, their bad behavior increases. They are more willing to do slop content. They're less willing to invest in protecting users from harm. Already, we have the Federal Trade Commission has reported that Meta's properties account for more than 50% of the fraud claims that are filed at the Federal Trade Commission. So basically, it's a cesspool for fraud and scams already. And I can see that that will likely get worse.
2: Oh, Lord.
18: Yeah. Yes. So I agree with you. They're not going to disappear overnight, but I'm just saying we are also going to suffer as they go down.
2: So taking all of that together, do you think that this settlement, which the headlines would have you believe is a great big win for the state attorneys general, a big win for all of us who want to see some meaningful consequences for this era of social media impunity, is it a win?
18: I mean, I hate to be wishy-washy, but the reality is it's kind of a medium-sized win. These companies have gotten away for so long with hiding behind the immunity that was granted in the 1996 telecom law that said they weren't liable for the content that was published on their sites. And so they really have not faced legal consequences for most of their behavior. It's worth noting also that there's still much more to come. I think there's more than 200,000 individual lawsuits against Meta that it's basically consolidating to these mass torts that could also be another huge multi-billion dollar settlement. So we have to hope that maybe all these little pieces do work to constrain them. And I hope, and this is really where I'm getting super optimistic, that it might even allow for other kinds of competition.
2: Like what?
18: I mean, I think like the best case scenario for social media, in my opinion, is that we would have much more control over it, right? We would have a decentralized network like what Blue Sky promised to be, but hasn't really turned out to be, where you would have the ability to bring your followers with you to a new platform. And you could choose platforms based on content moderation, that you could choose your algorithm. Like, I want my feed to just be puppies and rainbows, you know? And we basically used to have the remote control, right? That was the iconic thing where we changed channels and we controlled our TV consumption. We actually gave the remote control to the companies and they decide what's in our feed and what we will listen to and watch. And I want that control back. So I think that comes from competition from new platforms emerging. I don't know that this compliance regime is going to make that easier though, unfortunately. So yeah, I'm trying to be optimistic in the face of pessimism.
2: It's not your job to bring us false optimism, but thank you for translating this head scratcher of a settlement. Julia, thanks so much.
18: Thanks so much for having me. This has been great.
2: Julia Angwin is an investigative journalist and founder of Proof News, a nonprofit journalism studio.
19: Coming up, your kid's new best friend at elementary school that they just can't stop talking about. It might just be a chatbot.
2: This is On the Media.
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20: A heat advisory continues through 8 p.m. tomorrow. Clear tonight, low 75 to 80. Plenty of sunshine tomorrow, a few clouds at times. Quite warm with highs topping out near 101. As high pressure continues to remain in place, clear skies tomorrow night, low 75 to 80. Mostly sunny Wednesday, highs topping out at 98. High pressure continues to remain in place for Thursday, bringing more sunshine. I'm meteorologist Minya Bird for 88.9 KETR.
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1: This is On the Media. I'm Brooke Gladstone.
2: And I'm Michael Ellinger. Last week, the first and second largest school districts in the country put the brakes on AI in the classroom.
21: New York City's Mayor Zoran Mamdani just announcing that there's going to be a one-year ban on students using AI tools in pre-K through the eighth grade.
22: Now, the LA Unified School District is blocking students from using AI on school-issued devices.
0: The ban will stay in place for at least the rest of the school year.
2: This comes after months of growing pushback from parents.
5: If you're a parent who doesn't want your kid exposed to AI in school, this video is for you.
22: I think AI in schools has actually reached the level of public health emergency.
2: One of those concerned parents is our own OTM producer, Molly Rosen. She has a 2-year-old and is contemplating a future in which her child goes to school and spends his days on a small laptop talking to a computer. To talk through her fears, Molly spoke to New Yorker staff writer Jessica Winter about her recent article titled, "What Will It Take to Get AI Out of Schools?" This conversation took place before the moratoriums in New York and LA. Winter said she'd always warned her kids to avoid AI, but things changed abruptly when her daughter brought home a new Chromebook from school.
23: We realized that it was installed with the Google Gemini suite of AI tools. I immediately thought, well, we'll just turn them off, but we couldn't. We couldn't turn them off. You needed administrative privileges to turn them off. So she just kept dismissing the prompts and they kept coming up again. This was a real conflict for me because suddenly what I'd been teaching my kids about AI seemed to be in direct, active opposition to what my daughter was being given in school.
24: You write, "I heard the tap, tap of the cloven hooves approaching our doorstep when your daughter came home with this Chromebook with the AI tools installed on it." Tell me a little bit more about what these features offered to do for her.
23: She had done a slideshow on the history of the printing press, which is really on the nose when you're talking about AI as this revolutionary technology. Just as an experiment, we decided to run this slideshow that she had made through these new AI tools to see what would happen. And my heart sunk because it did create out of her 10-year-old vision of what a slideshow should look like something very clean and professional and streamlined. It looked good. It was easy to read. The images were apt. The typography was historically correct. I mean, it was perfect in its way.
24: You write that comparing the two slideshows felt like the mother-daughter pool race in Mommy Dearest, with Gemini playing the role of Joan Crawford.
25: I'm bigger and I'm faster. I will always beat you.
23: The point of a 10-year-old creating a slideshow about the history of the printing press is not to create the most beautiful professional slideshow you've ever seen, telling you things you never would have known about the printing press. That's not the point of it. What's good about the project is that the fifth grader is learning something and taking pride in her work. And to me, and to many, many people with whom I spoke for this piece, this AI-generated slideshow just had absolutely nothing to do with any of those processes.
24: About 80% of teachers say that their school district provides Google Chromebooks, and this is according to a recent New York Times survey. The Chromebook is kind of the problem.
23: In the early 2010s, Google decided to make a very aggressive effort to implant itself and its technology in schools. And the device at the forefront of this effort was the Chromebook and all the free apps that can come with a Chromebook. Part of the case that Google made for the Chromebook was really a proto-AI, proto-chatbot, proto-LLM case. And that case was, kids just don't need to learn as much stuff as they used to. You can see Google executives saying things like that 15 years ago.
26: When I was a young person growing up in Virginia, I had to memorize the 50 counties. Why was that memorization so important? If I can carry a device that has that piece of information and everything else in the world with me at all time.
23: And today, of course, you can see AI proponents saying the same things, same kinds of things.
24: Yes. And I have to say, I went to library school. I trained to be a librarian back in 2013. And at that time, everything was about digital literacy. You know, students growing up today are going to live in a world where they apply for jobs online, they do their taxes online, all this stuff. And if they don't have some level of digital literacy, they will be left behind. And I feel like right now, I am observing as rapidly that ground is shifting from digital literacy to AI literacy. I have my gut feelings about whether using AI in school is good or bad. But what does the actual research say?
23: There's three buckets of concern. One is obviously cognitive. Research shows that AI use potentially causes forms of cognitive atrophy in heavy users.
24: That doesn't sound good.
23: So people who use chatbots, they're not relying as much on their working memory, on their own judgment, on their own history, you know, their own selves. And instead, they're ceding that authority and that kind of cognitive muscle maintenance to AI. So that's an adult with a full-grown brain. Imagine the effects on a brain that isn't even close to being fully developed. And we do have to simply imagine those effects because there is not a ton of research on the use of AI in early educational settings, which is itself a concern. Why is AI being introduced so rapidly in schools without more research and without more peer-reviewed argument in its favor? So that's number one. Number two is social-emotional. This objection is based around the idea that with AI, human interactions are taking a backseat to kids staring at screens and interacting with chatbots. That can have real consequences for social-emotional development. And so that brings us to the third category, the third objection, which is that AI makes things very neat and efficient, and the learning process is not and cannot be neat and efficient. It takes time. It's a series of steps. You can't take shortcuts. And children need to be writing their own stories and drawing their own pictures with their own little hands. And they do not need and should not have a machine to do that work for them because their work is enough.
24: So now this brings me to this question of what can we do about this? You document in your article that the New York City Department of Education had begun soliciting feedback on its preliminary guidelines for using AI in K-12 classrooms. And it included this declaration. The question is not whether AI belongs in schools. The question is whether we will collectively build a system that governs AI to serve every student and every stakeholder. Why do you call this a rhetorical suplex?
23: So the way this conversation is typically framed is that we have one of two choices, that on the one hand, we can decide to just introduce AI into schools willy-nilly with no concern about possible repercussions and have a lot of regrets about it later, or we can do this in a very responsible way and implement AI and education in a way that everyone can feel good about and that will set children up for a bright future where they're not left behind in the great technological revolution that's unfolding, right? That to me is a false binary. I don't think that those are the two choices in front of us. I think the choices in front of us are, does this technology belong in schools or does it not? And I think another binary worth bringing up is where the money is. The proponents of AI in classrooms tend to be the people in the institutions with a material stake in the outcome. The people on the other side of this debate, the educators and teachers and increasingly students who oppose the presence of AI in classrooms, they don't have any material stake in this at all. Their stake is ethical, environmental, cognitive. No one's paying them to stay up late researching this stuff or reaching out to elected officials or organizing or leafleting or coming to protest rallies in the middle of the summer when school isn't even in session. And there's no money awaiting them at the end of this if they succeed. I think that that gets overlooked in our coverage of these issues when it should often be front and center.
24: I have to be totally honest with you. That argument that kids are going to be left behind, I would say 90% of the time when I envision a future that I want for my son, it does not involve him sitting at school on a Chromebook with an AI chatbot helping him write his essays. And I would say there's like 10% of the time when those anxieties and worries that I feel about so many things as a parent creep in. And I worry, what if AI does become super important in his future life, in getting a job? And what if he doesn't learn the things he needs to know about how to use AI and these other kids are way ahead of him? You know what I mean? Like, I just feel like it's preying upon the insecurities that come with being a parent. Do you ever have these doubts?
23: Never. And I'll tell you why. Let's unpack what you just said, because I understand where you're coming from. I really do. Let's unpack it.
24: Yeah.
23: What would he be left behind from? What would the kids on the chatbots and asking Claude questions, what are they getting that your son wouldn't be getting?
24: How to query chatbots, how to ask them things in a way that will get you results, how to put different tools together in stacks so that you're making AI agents who then can do all these tasks for you. This is what I imagine would be the argument for AI literacy.
23: And I think there's a great argument to be made for some of those tasks at the high school level. Mm. And I think it's vitally important that students get some kind of early education in the risks of AI, the fact that these are very dangerous tools potentially for children and young people who have mental health issues. We know that there have been multiple lawsuits now related to children who have committed suicide after interacting with chatbots. So that's vitally important, that safety-related education. And I think that can be approached much as we approach sex education, really, at the sixth or seventh or eighth grade level. There's a concept that I love and that I want to learn more about and write about in the future called embodied learning, which is the idea that kids learn better if their learning is embodied. If they're not typing the letters and they just magically appear on the screen, but they're actually making the letters. They're holding the pencil and they understand that when the pencil presses on the paper, it makes a word and the words create a story and they've made it. Their thoughts have been created and made by them into a tangible object that they can then hold up and read. And I think people should feel free and liberated in feeling very sentimental and romantic about this stuff. I would like to romanticize these processes because they're beautiful and they're special and they're perfect the way they are and they can't be replaced. And so whatever your son is doing that isn't engaging with a chatbot or whatever it might be, it's probably going to be closer to that kind of embodied learning than anything that an ed tech company might be able to give to him. And if we're looking at this in a more bloodless, utilitarian, what am I getting out of this? Well, I think you're getting a more fully developed person who can think for himself, who has confidence in his own ideas, who has confidence in his own mastery and his ability to do things for himself rather than outsourcing them and fostering dependency on an ed tech product.
24: We have covered the various moral panics that have inevitably arisen with the invention of each new technology. Do you think there's a chance that there's an element of moral panic here around AI, or do you think there's something about AI that makes it different?
23: The use of that word panic implies that parents and educators who are concerned about AI are responding in a way that's purely reactive or exaggerated or hasty. And I would use the word emergency. I think that these advocates perceive correctly that this is either an emergency or it has the potential to become an emergency. I would also flip this around and make the observation that the panic can be observed on the other side too. Every time that a pro-AI proponent says your kid is going to be left behind, that smacks of panic to me because there is so much at stake. There's so much money at stake. There's so much potential wealth and success at stake if AI can be implemented into classrooms at the level that these companies are aspiring to. So no, I don't see moral panic here. I see an appropriate level of concern and action.
24: Jessica, thank you very much.
23: Thank you so much for having me on the show. I've really enjoyed our conversation.
24: Jessica Winter is a staff writer at The New Yorker and author of the article, What Will It Take to Get AI Out of Schools?
2: That's it for this week's show. On the Media is produced by Molly Rosen, Rebecca Clark Callender, and Candace Wong. Travis Mannin is our video producer.
19: Our technical director is Jennifer Munson, with engineering from Jared Paul. Eloise Blondio is our senior producer, and our executive producer is Katya Rogers. On the Media is produced by WNYC. I'm Brooke Gladstone.
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20: A heat advisory has been issued through 8 p.m. Tuesday. Clear skies tonight, low 75 to 80. Plenty of sunshine tomorrow, few clouds, high 100. Clear once again tomorrow night. We see lows drop down 75 to 80. Mostly sunny within, more sunshine than clouds Wednesday with little wind to provide any relief, high 98. A similar pattern for Thursday as high pressure continues. I'm meteorologist Minya Bird for 88.9 KETR.
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8: Live from NPR News in Washington, I'm Ryland Barton. Former Senate Republican leader Mitch McConnell returned to the Capitol today after a three-month absence from a serious fall. In a statement today, McConnell said his recovery has been a long and often frustrating process. NPR's Claudia Grisales reports.
9: The 84-year-old returned to the Senate in a wheelchair with a staff by his side.
11: I'm glad to see you. Time to get back to work.
9: McConnell cast his first vote since his hospitalization in June and subsequent treatment. His vote was needed to vote a judicial nomination forward along a Republican party line. The Kentucky GOP senator said in a statement he is not yet 100%, but plans to continue physical therapy and return when his conference needs him for the, quote, tough vote. He also said his recovery has been long and frustrating, and the lingering effects of childhood polio have not made it any easier. McConnell has the remainder of this year left to finish his final term in Congress. Claudia Grisales, NPR News.
8: The Trump administration has touted its deals with pharmaceutical companies as among the key wins of the president's second term. But one of the promises within those deals, to cut drug prices in Medicaid, has been slow to materialize. NPR's Sydney Lupkin has more.
12: Last fall, the president said companies that signed his most favored nation drug price deals would offer all of their drugs at a discount to Medicaid. But of the more than a dozen companies NPR reached out to, none would say how many they were offering at a lower price for the program. The actual text of the agreements hasn't been made public, but Medicaid can't just lower prices across the board. State Medicaid programs have until September 30th to finalize their participation agreements in what's called the Generous Model. It's a pilot program that states and drug companies opt into for most favored nations' prices on Medicaid drugs. The deadlines have been pushed back, but the agency overseeing the pilot says there's robust interest. Sydney Lufkin, NPR News.
8: For the past 10 months, NASA has been moving engineers out of their labs at the Goddard Space Flight Center in Maryland. NPR's Kiara Eisner spoke with NASA employees who say that's been hurting the center's work.
27: Seven current and former scientists who worked at Goddard told NPR that moving scientists out of their labs has been stalling work on some of NASA's space missions.
28: Not all the labs were ready for us just to move into, and that then delays that entire project.
27: One engineer said they couldn't do their work last month on a spacecraft being made to explore Venus because they didn't have room to lay out their materials. Another said they weren't able to test that a satellite could communicate with Earth before it launched this summer. That engineer said NASA's management carted off their equipment during a move. NPR tracked down some of the lost gear and found some of it was thrown away, auctioned, and even donated to a university. Kiara Eisner, NPR News.
8: Major U.S. stock indexes fell today. The S&P 500 fell near 0.5%. This is NPR. Congressional Republicans say President Trump has agreed to new ethics provisions to help get a sweeping cryptocurrency bill across the finish line. Trump would be required to either divest or place in a blind trust any significant financial interest in an entity that issues cryptocurrencies. The president earned more than $1 billion from cryptocurrency ventures in 2025. In Texas, landowners along the U.S.-Mexico border are uniting to sue the Trump administration over its plans to seize private property for border wall construction. From Marfa Public Radio, Mary Cantrell has more.
3: The lawsuit takes aim at the Department of Homeland Security's determination that the Big Bend region is an area of high illegal entry when it only saw 1.5% of the total border apprehensions over the past 5 years. DHS's determination allowed the government to bypass dozens of federal laws and expedite border barrier construction in the region, which is known for its pristine desert landscape. Landowner David Keller is a plaintiff in the lawsuit.
7: We have brought this extraordinary challenge because, for us, the Big Bend is not an empty place on a map. It is our home.
3: The court has 60 days to respond to the lawsuit, which seeks a pause on border wall construction. For NPR News, I'm Mary Cantrell.
8: Leaders of Wales, Scotland, and Northern Ireland have signed a pact that threatens to break up the United Kingdom. They told Prime Minister Andy Burnham to prepare for constitutional change and that they want to align with the EU. It comes after President Trump expressed support for a reunified Ireland. Burnham's spokesperson dismissed the threat, emphasizing unity and shared values. This is NPR.
10: 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This is it.
13: It's the Phil Woods Quintet up next, and an album called An Affair to Remember on Evidence. I'm David Bassey. You stepped out of a dream. Alto saxophonist Phil Woods, doing his usual order of business, are making a nice arrangement and then record it with his band.

Up next, bassist Ben Williams and Moon Train. That's one from 1993. That's when it was recorded out on Evidence in 1995. Recorded the 17th and 18th of December in New York City with Bill Goodwin, Steve Gilmore, Jim McNeely at the piano, Brian Lynch, and Phil Woods, and Phil's arrangement of You Stepped Out of a Dream. There's Ben Williams and his take on Moon Train from State of the Art.

0: Woody Shaw's Moon Train. Recorded June 16th and 17th of 2010 and out in 2011 on Concord Records. Bassist Ben Williams with Marcus Strickland at the saxophone, Matthew Stevens guitar, Gerald Clayton at the piano, Jameer Williams drums, and Etienne Charles percussion. Moon Train on the album State of Art. And here on Jazz with David Bassey.
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one called Off the Top. Coming up next, the Uptown Sop, Gene Harris, and the trio, plus one. That'd be Stanley Turrentine? I bet it is. Faulkner Evans, The Point of the Moon, on Cap Records, or Consolidated Artists Productions. Greg Tardy at the tenor saxophone, Ron Horton trumpet, Faulkner at the piano, Gary Versace joining in on the B3 organ, Matt Wilson drums, and Belden Bullock playing the bass. The song Off the Top, from a Cap Records release in 2011, entitled The Point of the Moon. Coming up next, Uptown Sop from Gene Harris, and one I've turned to before on Concord Records. The Gene Harris Trio plus one, Gene, a two-fisted pianist, and Uptown Sop, a romp.

0: but say amen. Mike Matheny, 12 for the Road on 3-Vowel Music, preceded by the Gene Harris Trio Plus One on Concord and Uptown Sop here on Jazz with David Bassey. The depth and breadth of jazz music right here and right now.
1: A heat advisory is in effect till 8 p.m. Tuesday. Clear skies tonight, low near 78. More sunshine than clouds tomorrow, high 101, quite warm. Clear tomorrow night, low 77. More sunshine than clouds Wednesday, highs topping out near 98. A mix of sunshine and clouds Thursday, high 99. The pattern continues through the weekend with more sunshine and hot temperatures. I'm meteorologist Minya Bird for 88.9 KETR.
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On its way, Michael Brecker and the album Pilgrimage on Heads Up. We just heard Bill Mays at the piano, Phil Woods at the alto saxophone on Palmetto Records, Woods and Mays, Phil and Bill, and Hank Jones, a tribute written by Phil to one of his favorite pianists. It's interesting to see how younger musicians, in this case like Ben Williams, paying tribute to Woody Shaw, and Phil Woods, an older musician, no longer even with us, but in his time, he paid respect to the elders in jazz. That's how jazz is. That's one of the great lessons to learn from it. Respect your elders and say thank you and please and all of that. Be polite. Loose Threads, Michael Brecker, from Pilgrimage.

coming up. Music from the Jazz Hut. Guangzhou Taxi. And what a great band to unpack your suitcase after a trip around the world. Curtis Folks at the trombone. Lana Lewicki at the guitar. Nasheed Wade drums and Ben Allison at the bass with Orrin Etkin. And compositions that he wrote on a world backpack trip. Out on Origin Records in 2014, it's Gathering Light and the song Guangzhou Taxi. It's Jazz with David Bassey, the depth and breadth of jazz. Find it right here. Ballads from Michael Pettison, Searching for Peace. His constant companion, musical companion, John Valentino at the guitar. And the song entitled Few Moments, a John Valentino composition.

0: One produced by John Mulhern, John Valentino, and Michael Pedersen. Michael Pedersen's ballads, Searching for Peace, and the song Few Moments, written by Valentino. It's Jazz with David Bassi, right here and right now.
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Coming up, Tres Palabras from Bobby Hutcherson. That's the music of Charlie Dinard. 5 o'clock, Charlie, the self-produced disc, as the band holding forth on Bourbon Street at 5 each day. And the song Carrot Cake. I love carrot cake. And eating carrot cake in New Orleans has got to be the most luscious dining experience ever. Because everything you eat in New Orleans tastes 3 times as good, of course. Vector Disc Records before that, Fee-Fi-Fo Fum, the Wayne Shorter classic with Pat Bianchi at the B3 organ this time, and Adam Nywood, tenor and soprano saxophone, Chris Higgins on the string bass, and Bill Goodwin, drums and cymbals. Skyline is the album from Bobby Hutcherson on Verve, Tres Palabras, 3 words, right here and right now.

0: Bobby Hutcherson had some marimba this time, and one written by Oswaldo Ferres. Tres palabras, three words. Christian McBride playing the bass, Al Foster at the drums, Jerry Allen at the piano, and Kenny Garrett on the saxophone. Tres palabras.
1: A heat advisory has been issued through Tuesday evening. Clear skies tonight, lows bottoming out at 78. More sunshine than clouds tomorrow, high 101. Clear tomorrow night, overnight lows provide little relief from daytime heating, low 77. High pressure sticks around through the day tomorrow, bringing plenty of sunshine, only a few clouds, high 98. A similar pattern unfolds Thursday with more sunshine than clouds. I'm meteorologist Minya Bird for 88.9 KETR.
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Up next, jazz flutist Andrea Brockfeld and the album Lotus Blossom. We just heard the WDR Big Band. Marshall Jokes at the helm with his compositions and conducting and arrangements. KOLN, the album, and Plant-Based, the song. And then before that, one on KIMJ Records, Some Morning by Kim Nazarian, Vocal Magic, Some Morning, any morning, really. Conception up next from Andrea Brockfeld on Jazz with David Bassey.

The Magic of Two up next. Tommy Flanagan and Jackie Byard. That's Donnie McCaslin at the saxophone. And a minor masterpiece, Prairie Modern by the Hutchison Ander Trio. The song's called Mountain Rose. Beautiful music. Right here and right now.

0: One of what seems to be a zillion magic moments created at Keystone Corner in San Francisco by Todd Barkin. Sometimes you just light the fuse and step away when magic happens. The magic of two, Jackie Beyer, Tommy Flanagan.
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Up next, something deep from Ahmad Al-Adin, Beneath Where Rivers Flow. We just heard music from March the 6th, 1970. It's The Three Sounds, Gene Harris, Carl Burnett, and Henry Franklin at the bass, and Gene Harris's I'm Still Sad, live at the It Club on Blue Note Records, released in 1996, but actually happened March the 6th of 1970. Tenor saxophonist Ahmad Al-Adin is an important figure in Kansas City music. He was the final tenor saxophonist in Jay McShann's band, and he also encouraged youngsters like Logan Richardson, Gerald Dunn, and Will Matthews to continue on with their musical careers. Al-Adin now from New Africa Suite on his own Osser Records, Beneath Where Rivers Flow, on Jazz with David Bassey.

0: Music from Mack Avenue Jazz in 2015, Blue and Green, done by two guitarists, this time with one of the guitarists playing the piano, Stanley Jordan, with Kevin Eubanks at the electric guitar, and Miles Davis's Blue and Greens on an album called Duets, preceded by Ahmad Aladdin and his New Africa Suite with Tyrone Clark, drummer Mike Warren, percussionist Ray Stewart, and Chris Clark at the keyboards. From 2004, New Africa Suite, Ahmad Aladdin on Osir Records. 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
1: A heat advisory continues through 8 p.m. tomorrow. Clear tonight, low 75 to 80. Plenty of sunshine tomorrow, a few clouds at times. Quite warm with highs topping out near 101. As high pressure continues to remain in place, clear skies tomorrow night, low 75 to 80. Mostly sunny Wednesday, highs topping out at 98. High pressure continues to remain in place for Thursday, bringing more sunshine. I'm meteorologist Minya Bird for 88.9 KETR.
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Coming up, Karen Allison covering the music of Oscar Hammerstein, Many a New Day. We heard Levels on the album Covered on Blue Note Records by Robert Glasper, followed by Constelacio, a Brazilian trio, follows up their Grammy-nominated debut, Forus, and nominated for a Grammy with this one, Constelacio, the Duque de Fonseca, the drums, Nelson Mata, playing the bass. Another Grammy-nominated artist on Motema Records is Karen Allison, covering one from the 1951 Rodgers and Hammerstein musical, The King and I. I Have Dreamed, Karen Allison, from her album, Many a New Day.

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3: Welcome to the newsroom. I'm Charlotte Gallagher. We're in Ukraine as the country's postal service comes under attack by Russia.
4: Back in March, it was targeted by the Russians and it was destroyed by a double tap attack. They think with a Shahed drone, all the windows blown out. Much of the superstructure gone, rubble everywhere.
3: The US says it's deployed a space weapon in Earth's orbit. We ask why more and more Japanese people are living past 100 and what lessons the rest of the world can learn from them. Also,

0: to all registered voters ahead of the November midterm elections. Conservative justices Clarence Thomas and Samuel Alito dissented. President Trump is rejecting calls from several top tech executives to slow the advancement of artificial intelligence until more safeguards are put in place. NPR's Danielle Kurtzleben reports on Trump's latest pushback.
1: President Trump is clearly not ready to regulate quickly. He wrote in a social media post that he sees any doomsaying about AI as a hoax, his word. And he has also talked a lot about how he sees this all as a competition with China. So he doesn't want anything to slow the U.S. AI industry down.
0: The CEOs of Anthropic and OpenAI are among those expressing concerns about AI models potentially going rogue. The Federal Reserve kicks off its latest policy meeting today. With inflation in the U.S. economy persisting, most economists expect the Fed to announce a quarter-point hike this week. It would be the central bank's first rate increase in more than 3 years. AAA says the cost of diesel fuel in the U.S. hit another all-time high overnight. It's now averaging $6.27. This is NPR News. Scientists say this is the driest year on record for the Rio Grande. The river flows from Colorado through New Mexico and along the border with Texas before emptying into the Gulf of Mexico. Bryce Dix with member station KUNM reports.
2: In Albuquerque, there is no water in the riverbed, a feat that has only happened 3 times in almost half a century. Without water, the river's wildlife and vegetation are struggling. Paul Tashin is a conservationist with Audubon Southwest.
3: It's kind of existential, what we're seeing out there. I don't think we're going to see a complete dieback, but we might end up with 30% less trees come next year.
2: The historic dryness is due to a combination of low winter snowpack, persistent drought, and record-breaking heat. In a last-ditch effort to bring some relief, multiple groups came together this month to dump over 650 million gallons of water to rewet the riverbed. Within days, it had dried up. For NPR News, I'm Bryce Dix in Albuquerque.
0: Members of New England's lobster industry will be among those watching when the U.S. Supreme Court decides whether to hear a challenge to a government requirement that boats be equipped with electronic tracking devices. The High Court is scheduled to review the claim later this month. The case stems from a federal lawsuit filed by a lobsterman in Maine. The state ordered Frank Thompson to equip his boat with a GPS tracker as a condition for keeping his fishing license. I'm Dave Mattingly in Washington.
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KETR also serves Winnsboro in Wood County, population 3,527.

0: problem here. It's okay for individual companies to do this, and absolutely they will. But what do you do about the whole set of companies that are in deep competition with one another and are to some extent racing to build more and more capable systems? How do you get your arms around that problem? And that's some of what our proposal is trying to deal with.
1: Dario Amodei calls for embedded third-party evaluators. Will you explain for the layman what that means?
0: The basic idea here is today we're saying, hey, we've made these investments in making sure our systems are safe. We've made these investments in making sure that they're secure and that they're not able to break out. But we don't have a third party that can validate what we're saying.
1: This could be like the government, the Food and Drug Administration, for example.
0: It could be. It could also just be industry. It could be private sector that is sort of employed by third parties and then validated. There are many, many different ways to do this. And all kinds of industries have come up with their own solutions here.
1: What happens when the exponentially learning AI agents outsmart even the independent evaluators?
0: Well, I'll just give you an example of maybe a concrete thing that you might find agreement on. We've been talking about these incidents where AI agents have been hacking out of the companies and hacking onto the open internet. Maybe there's a set of security practices that you can put in place that makes it impossible for AI agents to hack their way out of the companies. That seems like the kind of thing that you might get to common agreement on and which everyone would, you know, think is a common sense proposal.
1: The essay also has two other proposals: democratic coordination, democratic countries working together to make things safer. I get that. And then it says global coordination. And that is the part where I think President Trump or a lot of people would say that's impossible. China's going to do what it's going to do. They may have their own concerns, but they're going to rush ahead if we don't rush ahead. How would you answer that?
0: I'd say that there are two things to concentrate on here. One, we want to ensure that the U.S. maintains its lead in this technology. Everything we're suggesting here is to allow industry to move ahead with confidence about the safety and security of what it's doing while maintaining our lead with China, including by not exporting powerful computer chips to them to speed up their own industry. So obviously we need to maintain that. Secondly, no one has an interest in accidentally killing the world or ending up in a spiral that leads to the immiseration of life on this planet. In the Cold War, despite the immense differences between Russia and the United States, they found ways to talk to one another about nuclear weapons to avoid spirals that would have been cataclysmic to the planet. The same can be done here.
1: Jack Clark, it's a pleasure talking with you. Thank you so much.
0: Thank you.
1: We'll mention that Anthropic is a financial supporter of NPR. 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
2: In Turkey, gold is gifted throughout major milestones. 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
2: I'm Juana Summers. 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
4: Plenty of sunshine today, warming things up. A few clouds, especially in the afternoon, as a heat advisory has been issued till 8 p.m. this evening, high 101. Clear skies tonight, low dropping down 75 to 80. More sunshine than clouds Wednesday, highs in the upper 90s, low hundreds. Clear to partly cloudy tomorrow night, low dropping near 76. A mix of sunshine and clouds Thursday, high 99. I'm meteorologist Minya Bird for 88.9 KETR.
5: Live from NPR News in Washington, I'm Dave Mattingly. President Trump is describing calls to slow the advancement of artificial intelligence as a hoax. Several top tech executives, including the CEOs of Anthropic and OpenAI, say they support more safeguards being put in place to prevent AI models from potentially going rogue. The board of the Kennedy Center in Washington, D.C. is expected to vote today on whether to keep the Performing Arts Center open. It comes amid a federal lawsuit filed by a Democratic congresswoman from Ohio to block the renaming of the Kennedy Center to honor President Trump. NPR's Anastasia Tsioulkas has more.
6: The judge in the suit, Christopher Cooper, had already scheduled a status hearing for later this morning, which essentially is a meeting to set more deadlines and court dates. But the board is also scheduled to meet early this afternoon, and late last

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KETR also serves Farmersville and Collin County, population 3,808.

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1: Heat advisory in effect through 8 p.m. Lots of sunshine as we head into the afternoon. High near just over 100 degrees. Clear skies tonight, low in the upper 70s. Partly to mostly sunny Wednesday, we'll get up into the upper 90s. Few clouds around Wednesday night, lows dropping back to the middle 70s. Mostly sunny skies expected on Thursday. Highs will get back up into the upper 90s. I'm meteorologist Scott Kaplan for 88.9 KETR.
2: Coming up on NewsHour in the next 30 minutes, who won what at Monday night's Emmys? We'll bring you the highlights from Hollywood. The crackdown on Turkey's LGBTQ community continues. We'll hear from a Turkish human rights lawyer. And an American mother sparks a parenting debate after she's convicted for allowing her five-year-old son to walk on his own to a nearby pond. All of those stories coming up after the BBC News.
3: BBC News with Danielle Jaworowiecka. The UN Refugee Agency says the renewed conflict in Yemen has displaced more than 100,000 people. Several thousand have fled across the Red Sea to Djibouti in East Africa, where officials are warning of a humanitarian crisis. The Iranian-backed Houthi militia has been advancing against Yemeni government forces. Lithuania's defence minister says the war in Ukraine appears to be spreading hours after NATO jets shot down a drone over Lithuanian airspace. Robertas Kaunas blamed the incident on Russia. Suspected sabotage has disrupted railways across large parts of the Netherlands. Objects were placed on the tracks in more than 20 locations, triggering red signals. Police and the security services are investigating. President Trump has lashed out at the U.S. Supreme Court for preventing his government from restricting postal voting in the upcoming midterm elections. Mr. Trump called their ruling highly political and accused the judges of being petrified of what he called crazed and depraved Democrats. Nigeria's Drug Enforcement Agency says it's arrested a Mexican drug kingpin and uncovered a suspected industrial-scale methamphetamine laboratory. It's the latest indication that Latin American cartels are expanding operations in West Africa. A report by the International Nuclear Energy Watchdog has warned of a decline in security at facilities in both the United States and Russia. It found Russia has ramped up productions of weapons-grade material, while in the US, oversight of the nuclear industry had been cut. An inquiry in Britain into how a nurse was able to murder seven babies and try to kill seven others has found that earlier action would have prevented some deaths. Lucy Letby is serving multiple life sentences. Kenya is celebrating after becoming the first African country to be chosen to host the World Athletics Championships. President William Ruto called it a victory for generations of athletes who made the nation synonymous with athletic excellence. BBC News.
2: Welcome back to NewsHour. The Welsh actor Matthew Rhys has made history at the Emmy Awards, becoming the first person to win two lead acting prizes in one night. One for the thriller The Beast in Me, the other for the horror comedy Widow's Bay.
4: There is something about these seafarers.

0: coaches runners at the high school and middle school levels in Austin. 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
2: Heat advisory in effect through 8 p.m. Lots of sunshine as we head into the afternoon. High near just over 100 degrees. Clear skies tonight, low in the upper 70s. Partly to mostly sunny Wednesday, we'll get up into the upper 90s. Few clouds around Wednesday night, lows dropping back to the middle 70s. Mostly sunny skies expected on Thursday. Highs will get back up into the upper 90s. I'm meteorologist Scott Kaplan for 88.9 KETR.
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8: Live from the Texas Newsroom, I'm Shelby Rose. A group of Big Bend landowners is challenging the Trump administration's plans for border infrastructure in a federal lawsuit. Texas Public Radio's Corey Cook reports one rancher says the region's border is already secure.
9: The lawsuit challenges the federal government's designation of the Big Bend sector as an area of high illegal entry, which allows expedited construction and waivers of certain federal laws. The proposed projects span roughly 600 miles across five West Texas counties, much of it through private property. Laura Allen, a former Valverde County judge and rancher, says the border is secure and the government should stop construction.
10: As a two-time Trump voter, the border's secure. Thank you. Thank you, President Trump. You've secured the border. But now let it go.
9: Allen is among more than 230 landowners opposing the planned wall, vehicle barriers, and other infrastructure. I'm Corey Cook in San Antonio.
8: Rural emergency medical service providers appeared before Texas House State Affairs Committee yesterday, requesting that legislature expand funding for rural ambulance operators and support the local governments that rely on them. KTTZ's Samantha Larned reports.
11: Texas House Bill 3000, passed in 2025, created a grant program to provide financial assistance for rural counties to purchase ambulances and related equipment. Carly French is the chief of EMS for the city of Seminole. She says that having the actual ambulance is a key part of increasing access to emergency care for rural areas, but it's not the only one.
12: We can purchase every ambulance rural Texas needs, but without EMTs and paramedics to staff them, we haven't eliminated an ambulance desert. We've just put more deserted ambulances in it.
11: By including personnel expenses and broadening the kind of equipment included, French says the state could better support rural communities and their paramedics. In Lubbock, I'm Samantha Larned.
8: State senators say safeguards are now in place with the state lottery following a 2023 jackpot that was won by a group of international gamblers. That jackpot was a subject of scrutiny after allegations that the now defunct Texas Lottery Commission established rules to help bad actors corner winning tickets. State Senator Bob Hall of Edgewood told a hearing in Austin that the $95 million jackpot was only possible because of inside help.
13: What we discovered was we had what certainly appeared to be a criminal organization embedded in the state government running the lottery. And in doing so, they were tied to international crime organizations.
8: The Lottery Commission was disbanded, and the former lottery director is facing criminal charges. I'm Shelby Rose in the Texas Newsroom.
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14: 33 minutes past the hour, Texas Standard Time. I'm Angela Cocheriga. The Bridge of the Americas that connects El Paso and Juarez is the area's only toll-free international port of entry, so it's popular. But that often leads to longer wait times. According to U.S. Customs and Border Protection, the average wait to cross is between 40 and 70 minutes. The idling traffic causes noise and air quality issues for those in the area, and the bridge itself is in need of an update. The federal government has plans to close the bridge to commercial traffic. The El Paso

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6: Live from NPR News, I'm Lakshmi Singh. President Trump is fuming over the Supreme Court's decision to reject his order to stop mail-in ballots for the midterm elections. As NPR's Franco Ordonez reports, Trump says the ruling's a big loss for Republicans.
7: President Trump accused the Supreme Court of being, quote, bullied and cajoled by the radical left into making decisions that have set America back. The court wrote that the administration was unlikely to succeed on the merits of its challenge. Trump has long claimed, without evidence, that fraud is rampant in mail voting. In a social media post, Trump took particular aim against justices who he appointed, writing, "These are not the people I interview to serve on the United States Supreme Court. They are merely a shell of their original selves." Two of the court's conservative justices, Samuel Alito and Clarence Thomas, they dissented from the court's ruling. Trump called them legends. Franco Ordonez, NPR News, the White House.
6: Left-wing socialist Bernie Sanders and right-wing strategist Steve Bannon have formed an unusual alliance to campaign for ensured human dominance over artificial intelligence. Sanders, the independent senator from Vermont, and Bannon, President Trump's former advisor, are both set to appear at the Pro-Human Assembly in Washington, D.C. today. Sanders tells NPR's Morning Edition he thinks Congress has gotten a wake-up call in the last few weeks.
8: I think it was a poll came out a couple of weeks ago. 80% of the American people said Congress has got to do more to regulate AI. So there'll be a lot of debate about where we go.
6: The rally is drawing a broad spectrum of activists who reflect AI's influence on people from all walks of life. They include parents of children who died by suicide after interacting with AI chatbots. Tech executives have collectively called for a slowdown in AI development. President Trump says the U.S. needs to forge ahead with AI and data centers. The Pentagon's inspector general says that the U.S. spent at least $33 billion on the war with Iran through the month of June. But NPR's Zeya Batraoui tells us the report does not include all U.S. damage costs.
9: The report to Congress by the Pentagon's watchdog does not include estimated costs of damage to bases across the Gulf where U.S. troops have been attacked by Iran. But the inspector general's report says U.S. Central Command has reported Iranian strikes damaging and destroying hundreds of buildings and structures at U.S. bases across eight countries, and that dozens of U.S. aircraft were destroyed or damaged during the war. Iran's Revolutionary Guard says it attacked bases that U.S. forces were using during the past 7 months of conflict. The report also assessed $184 million in damages from Iran's attacks on U.S. embassies and consulates in Iraq, Kuwait, and Saudi Arabia. Aya Batraoui, NPR News, Dubai.
6: From Washington, this is NPR News. FBI Director Kash Patel is defending the Bureau's decision to relax hiring restrictions. Today, lawmakers on the Senate Judiciary Committee questioned Patel about new guidance issued in the spring that lifts a categorical hiring ban on applicants who previously engaged in prostitution or bestiality. Patel says the changes are intended to protect victims who were forced to engage in the barred conduct and did not want to make it an automatic disqualification from being considered by the FBI. There was a big winner during last night's Emmy Awards for the best in television. NPR's Mandalit Del Barco says the horror comedy Widow's Bay picked up 14 trophies.
10: Matthew Rhys was crowned best lead actor in a comedy for his role as the mayor of Widow's Bay, a haunted New England island. It's filled with eccentric characters like his assistant Patricia, played by Kate O'Flynn, and a grizzled fisherman, played by Stephen Root. They both won supporting actor awards. When Rhys picked up his Emmy, he joked about the show's creator.
11: This is purely because of the depraved and twisted mind of Katie Dippold. Her genius really does live in the recesses of her disturbed brain.
10: Rhys also made history by winning two lead actor Emmys at the same ceremony. The Welsh actor also won for playing a rich real estate magnate and prime murder suspect in the series The Beast in Me. Mandalit Del Barco, NPR News, Los Angeles.
6: The Fed's holding another interest rate setting meeting being held today and tomorrow. 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
13: Heat advisory remains in effect into the evening hours. Plenty of sunshine for the afternoon. High getting up to around 101. Clear tonight will fall to the upper 70s. Partly to mostly sunny Wednesday, highs in the upper 90s. Clear to partly cloudy Wednesday night will drop into the middle 70s. Mostly sunny skies on Thursday. Highs will get back up into the upper 90s. I'm meteorologist Scott Kaplan for 88.9 KETR.
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band was out of East Dallas. They were hitting on all cylinders until their singer Chadwick Murray unexpectedly passed away back in 2021 at just age 45. They were called Bastards of Soul, and I just played Lizzie Louise. And from Austin, you discovered Cassandra Elise. That's E-L-E-S-E. Haven't seen any new music releases from her in a few years at this point. I played Coming in Hot by Cassandra Elise on 88.9 KETR. And it matters not the genre or style of music, nor the exact location within our state, but all of this music is Lone Star infused here on Notably Texan. I'm Matt Menke, selecting the songs for this Tuesday, and it's great to have you with me. I've got the latest from Left Arm Tan coming up before noon. I'll play some Ray Wiley Hubbard as well. New music from Leon Bridges here in just a little bit. And this is just in from Ruthie Foster. We are awash with some cool new songs to share. From her Just Say Yes album, here's Tangled by Ruthie Foster on Notably Texan.

0: I did a deep dive into their whole album over the weekend, and there are just so many great tracks. I picked out La Camita by the Onomeros. They are from Austin. It was Ruthie Foster before that, Tangled. We heard Lizzie Louise by Bastards of Soul. And Cassandra Elise coming in hot as Notably Texan arrives on the airwaves for today. More coming right up.
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0: That's a recent release from Texas' own Leon Bridges called Talk It Over, along with the trio I'm With Her, which is one-third Texan anyway, Sarah Jarosz, along with Efi O'Donovan and Sarah Watkins. It was Mother Eagle, Sing Me Alive by I'm With Her. Stay tuned to 88.9 KETR. The music continues here in just a minute. Heat advisory continuing through 8 p.m. About 100 yet again today. Heat index might be as high as 104 under mainly sunny skies. It'll be clear and 76 tonight. Then more sunshine tomorrow and on Thursday. Around 100 each day. Heat index tomorrow close to 105. And lows once again at about 76 for Wednesday and Thursday nights. And still near 100 and dry on Friday and Saturday afternoons with lows of 72. We hope you'll keep in mind that federal support helped KETR meet the costs of public service for decades, but that funding is now gone. 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

fine introduction there to North Texas recording artist David Forsythe, who features Frankie Leone on that one, Love Comes Back Around. It was the Fort Worth band Left Arm Tan who had a long hiatus from releasing new sounds, but sounding great on their return, Rolling Under the Stars by Left Arm Tan. And another discovery out of DFW, Jessie Spradlin on her debut release, Caroline. And we are your line to some of the finest sounds coming out of the Lone Star State here on 88.9 KETR's Notably Texan. 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North Texas Giving Day is coming up on Thursday, so a great time to make a contribution. This just came out by Ray Wiley Hubbard on his Reel to Reel for Real release. It's called The Night.

0: Ray Wiley Hubbard, The Night. And Love Comes Back Around was by David Forsyth featuring Frankie Leone. We're just getting started on Notably Texan. More coming up after news and weather.
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4: Live from NPR News, I'm Lakshmi Singh. Vermont Senator Bernie Sanders and former Trump advisor Steve Bannon are leading a rally today in Washington, D.C. They're pointing to growing concern that artificial intelligence could harm humanity. But NPR's Emily Fang reports that contrasts with President Trump's view of AI.
5: President Trump called these existential concerns about AI, quote, a hoax and a scam in a flurry of social media posts this week. He has argued AI is a race against China. Effectively, if the U.S. does not build the most advanced model, China will first. But Chris McGuire, the senior director for tech on the National Security Council during the Biden administration, points out this administration has also enabled China to buy more advanced American semiconductor chips that Beijing needs for its AI development.
6: We are actively enabling China's AI development at the same time as we're saying this is the reason that we can't regulate our own labs.
5: Because the U.S. has rolled back some export controls on some NVIDIA chips in particular. Emily Fang, NPR News, Washington.
4: A federal judge has ruled that the board of directors of the Kennedy Center cannot return President Trump's name to the Art Center. However, U.S. District Judge Christopher Cooper left up in the air for now whether or not the board can name its planned fundraising campaign the Trump Kennedy Center Fund or include any such plaque or other signage at the center. FBI Director Kash Patel is testifying before the Senate Judiciary Committee for an oversight hearing. He clashed today with Democratic Senator Peter Welch of Vermont when he was asked if the FBI would have personnel at polling sites during November's midterm elections.
7: So you are sending.
8: We have election crisis coordinators manned at all 56 field offices.
7: All right.
8: Election integrity is of paramount importance. This FBI is not going to shy away from that effort.
4: Welch asked Patel to pledge that the Bureau won't interfere with voters during the election process, and Patel accused Welch of promoting lies. Donald Trump Jr. and his wife Bettina are confirming a report that a Russian businessman with ties to Russian President Vladimir Putin financed lavish celebrations tied to their wedding back in May. Here's NPR's Charles Maines.
9: Russian businessman Umar Kremlyov and Donald Trump Jr. got to know each other through mutual interests in hunting and Kremlyov's work as the head of the International Boxing Association. How that turned into Kremlyov funding lavish parties tied to Trump Jr.'s wedding in the Bahamas is less clear. The arrangement was first reported by ProPublica. Kremlyov is under sanctions by Ukraine over his ties to Russian President Vladimir Putin. The White House said President Trump, who did not attend the wedding celebrations, had no knowledge of Kremlyov. But in a statement, Trump Jr. and his now wife, Bettina Trump, confirmed Kremlyov sponsored some post-wedding events, calling it an extraordinarily generous gift from a dear friend. Charles Maines, NPR News, Moscow.
4: From Washington, this is NPR News. Los Angeles County District Attorney Nathan Hochman says he will not seek the death penalty for Nick Reiner, who is charged with murdering his parents, director Rob Reiner and photographer Michelle Singer Reiner. Hochman says his office spoke with the 33-year-old defendant's siblings and took their wishes into consideration. The Federal Reserve is meeting again this week. Investors are waiting to see what the central bank does about interest rates, whether to hike them, lower them, or leave them where they are. The meetings will run through tomorrow. An Arctic krill, the shrimp-like crustaceans underpinning the food web of the Southern Ocean, have been found in a surprising habitat. We have more on this from NPR's Ari Daniel.
10: Antarctic krill tend to be located in the upper ocean and occasionally deeper, but researchers spotted them off the Antarctic Peninsula at a hydrothermal vent for the first time, basically a hot spring some 3,600 feet underwater. Kim Bernard is a biological oceanographer at Oregon State University.
11: It's like underwater ballet. It just looks like they're pirouetting.
10: The four individuals she sampled were reproductive females. It may be they were there to feed on microbes or stock up on minerals useful for embryo development. Experts say it may be worth creating a marine protected area process that allows new habitats like this one to be added as they're discovered. Ari Daniel, NPR News.
4: U.S. stocks trading lower this hour, with the Nasdaq down more than 200 points and the Dow is down nearly 400 points. 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
14: The season may have ended, but the summer temperatures remain. Sunny, hot today, a heat advisory until 8 p.m., near 100 with a heat index of 104. Low tonight near 76. It will again be partly cloudy tomorrow. No rain expected with a temperature of 100 and a heat index up to 105. Partly cloudy, 75 tomorrow night. Then on Thursday and Friday, we still see highs right around 99 and lows down to 73. And the weekend starting off dry, it looks like Saturday in 99. There is a slight 20% chance of showers Sunday, still 97 degrees. Maybe cooler by next week. A hearty hello from Commerce, Texas. My name is Matt Minky. 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We're diving deep into the music of Texas here during Notably Texan with James McMurtry coming up. You'll discover Stephanie Sammons in a couple of minutes. This is by Hayes Carl and the Band of Heathens. 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

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That's the title track, Head Noise, by Stephanie Sammons, which features Mary Bragg. And we heard Nothing to Do With Your Love by Hayes and the Heathens on listener-supported 88.9 KETR. 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And thank you so much. And we really appreciate you listening. Up next on Notably Texan, it's James McMurtry. This is called Back to Coeur d'Alene.

0: She's based in Austin. Her name is Lindsay Beaver, and I just played her song, Such a Sin. James McMurtry from his album, The Black Dog and the Wandering Boy, it was Back to Coeur d'Alene. Stephanie Sammons with Mary Bragg on the second song this hour, Head Noise. And we heard Hayes and the Heathens, Nothing to Do with Your Love on 88.9 KETR.
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0: meshed right into the Austin music scene after moving this way from California many years ago. That's Taylor Ray, Trapped. And a true one of a kind before that, Clarence Gatemouth Brown, though born in Louisiana, raised near Orange, Texas. And he was very versatile, did everything from jazz to country and rock and roll, and of course known for shredding the guitar. I played the instrumental Cold Strings by Clarence Gatemouth Brown on 88.9 KETR. Some cold strings to go with this hot weather, which continues today, a heat advisory until 8 p.m. Back to 100 this afternoon with the heat index as high as 104. Clear 76 tonight, and again tomorrow, near 100 with sunshine, heat index at 105, we believe, and a low of 76 tomorrow night. Remaining very warm on Thursday and Friday, near 100 each afternoon and lows down to 73. And on Saturday, still sunny, hot, dry, about 99. There's a slight chance of showers by Sunday. And I don't want to get ahead of ourselves too far, but it looks like it'll be cooler by next week.
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4: We gotta stop.

A band that's getting a warm welcome in music these days. They are based in Nashville. They're called Slapdragon. But you know I'm going to tie them into the Lone Star State. The group was put together by Texas' own Scott Mulvihill, who plays bass in the band. The vocalist is named Laura Behrens. And there are other Texas connections as well. Their debut album, Mission Statement, was co-produced by Texas' own Tyler Bryant, and they recorded a lot of it in Wimberley. So many Texas connections for Slapdragon, but they have some downright cool sounds as well. That was Already One. You discovered Slapdragon here on Notably Texan. Also, the front porch version of Slow Down by Cass Haley from Paris, Texas, of course, on 88.9 KETR. My name's Matt, and I am so happy that you are making Notably Texan part of your day. North Texas Giving Day is on Thursday. 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This is music from Black Pumas from Austin. It's called Touch the Sky.

0: 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Music connected to the Lone Star by Slapdragon before that, Already Won. And Cass Haley's Front Porch version of Slow Down on 88.9 KETR.
1: I'm Maria Hinojosa, next time on Latino USA. The World Cup may be over, but soccer stories continue. So we're going to talk about the chants, the history, their impact, the good and the bad chants.
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That's S.G. Goodman's cover of the song Pepper. And a song that I proudly recorded in the KETR studios back in 2013 by Dallas's Chris Holt and Eric Neal. It was Soapbox, live at KETR on 88.9 and online at KETR.org. Being the music fan that you are, you might want to enjoy some free live music coming up later this week in Greenville at the Lee Street Jamboree. And they've got a full lineup, including Ryder Grimes, Dustin Perkins, Stoney Musgrove, and headliner Randall King, all performing in Greenville at the Lee Street Jamboree, which starts at 4 on Saturday and runs until 9:30 p.m. That'll be in downtown Greenville on Lee Street. And also coming up on Friday night, it's the San Jacinto Plaza Music Series in Rockwall. They'll have the Silver Lining Serenaders doing some jazz and swing sounds on Friday night. And then country American artist Mel Garsick on Saturday night. Those are also free live shows open to all. You can bring a lawn chair at San Jacinto Plaza in downtown Rockwall. We've got those details in the events link at KETR.org. Now throwing back to 1977 for a release by Steve Miller Band. Steve was raised in Dallas. Here's Swingtown on Notably Texan.

0: Swingtown by Steve Miller Band. It was the S.G. Goodman cover of Pepper. And a song that I recorded live in the KETR studios back in 2013 by Chris Holt and Eric Neal from Dallas. It was Soapbox. This is 88.9 KETR, and the music of Texas continues in a few minutes.
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3: Live from NPR News, I'm Lakshmi Singh. An artificial intelligence researcher from Google's DeepMind is the latest to sound the alarm. As NPR's Bobby Allen tells us, a growing chorus of AI professionals are calling for a slower pace of development.
4: Bilal Shugtai witnessed Google's DeepMind firsthand, and he says in a public resignation letter, quote, "I too am extremely concerned by the default trajectory of this technology. I earnestly believe that AI has the potential to kill us all." Shugtai is the latest researcher to voice fears that AI could eventually escape human control. Anthropic CEO Dario Amodei, OpenAI Chief Executive Sam Altman, and Elon Musk have all endorsed an AI slowdown. President Trump and some smaller AI companies argue the fears are overblown and motivated by a desire to keep AI upstarts from overtaking the leading companies. Bobby Allen, NPR News.
3: Left-wing socialist Bernie Sanders and right-wing strategist Steve Bannon formed an unusual alliance to campaign for ensured human dominance over artificial intelligence. Sanders, the independent senator from Vermont, and Bannon, President Trump's former advisor, are among a diverse slate of speakers at the Pro-Humans Assembly in Washington, D.C. today. Republican Representative Thomas Massie of Kentucky has moved to impeach Secretary of Defense Pete Hegseth over the war in Iran. The House will have to act on the proposal by Thursday if they are still in town. Here's NPR's Eric McDaniel.
5: It was an unexpected start to the legislative day.
6: Impeaching Peter Brian Hegseth, Secretary of Defense, for high crimes and misdemeanors.
5: Congressman Massie, long a thorn in the side of the administration, is on his way out of office after being primaried by a Trump-backed opponent. Massie alleges that Hegseth has waged the war in Iran illegally, in part because the conflict has not been authorized by Congress. Republicans, in theory, have enough votes to defeat the proposal, though it could be a complicated vote for House members in swing districts, seen as an approval of an unpopular war that's driving up cost of living. The party also has some attendance problems. A record number are retiring. Many missed votes Monday night, leaving Democrats at the time with more voting members. Eric McDaniel, NPR News, Washington.
3: The U.S. Supreme Court's rejecting President Trump's attempt to restrict mail-in voting ahead of November's midterm elections. More from NPR's Hansi Lo Wang.
7: A plan the U.S. Postal Service came up with to respond to an executive order by President Trump is still blocked. That plan included new mail-in ballot requirements that states would have had to follow in order to get their ballots delivered by USPS, but a federal judge in Boston found those requirements are likely illegal because USPS has no authority to impose them on states. And this new Supreme Court order rejects the Trump administration's request to pause the judge's ruling.
3: NPR's Hansi Lo Wang reporting. President Trump fired back, saying the Supreme Court justices who opposed him are not the people he interviewed. U.S. stocks trading lower with the Dow now down more than 400 points. 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
8: Live from the Texas Newsroom, I'm Shelby Rose. Happening now, the U.S. House is expected to vote on Houston Congressman Al Green's latest effort to impeach President Trump. Green's articles of impeachment, filed August 24th, accuse the president of abusing his power through immigration enforcement and, in his words, covering up the deaths of four people, including Lorenzo Salgado Araujo, who was killed by ICE agents in Houston.
9: And a cover-up ought to be exposed. So these articles of impeachment will address the cover-up and will address the fact that the president is devolving the Democratic Republic into an authoritarian regime.
8: That was Green on Hello Houston days before filing the articles. As municipalities across Texas cut ties with Flock, the license plate reader system, the Carrollton City Council tonight will consider expanding its network. The proposed contract would cover 82 cameras and cost the city nearly $400,000 a year. DFlock Carrollton co-organizer Hannah Faust says residents opposed to the expansion have struggled to get information about the city's use of Flock technology.
10: Our argument with this is that it shouldn't be this difficult or expensive for a resident to understand a program that impacts every single resident, visitor, business owner, worker in our city.
8: The council is expected to consider the agreement tonight. Former President George W. Bush advisor Karl Rove says he will vote Democratic for the first time in more than three decades following racist posts by Republican Railroad Commissioner candidate Beau French. French shared a photo of brown-skinned UT Austin students celebrating a win over Ohio State, saying Americans are being displaced by foreigners. I'm Shelby Rose in the Texas Newsroom.
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0: 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A heat advisory continues until 8 p.m. with lots of sunshine today, near 101 with a heat index near 106. Only down to 77 overnight. Then once again, partly cloudy and very warm tomorrow, near 100, heat index of 105 and a low 76. More sunshine and temperatures of 100 on Thursday and Friday. No rain in sight for the work week, around 73 Thursday and Friday nights. And it still looks like it'll be sunny in 99 Saturday. A slight chance of rain by Sunday, and we are highly anticipating cooler temperatures by the start of next week. 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And stay tuned for White Denim coming up. I'll also play some Lucas Nelson and Promise of the Real this hour and Blue October. And here's Blessing Jolie. She's from Katy, Texas. Here's her song, 20 Teens. You probably discovered it here on Notably Texan. 29.

A man who has a recording studio perched high above the Texas Hill Country. His name is Israel Nash, and he reimagined the entire Sweetheart of the Rodeo album by the Byrds and kind of turned it into a totally different style. And that is the Israel Nash version of Pretty Boy Floyd, a song that Woody Guthrie wrote, actually. Also, Blessing Jolie from outside of Houston in Katy, 20 Teens on 88.9 KETR. A reminder that after today's exploration of music by Texans, we'll take you to Think with Chris Boyd at 2. But I want to keep it coming right now with this tune from White Denim. A lot of complexities in this one. It's called Thank You.

0: That one is short, sweet, and to the point. It's by Krung Bin from Houston. It's Bin Bin 2 from The Universe Smiles Upon You 2. I also played White Denim, Thank You. Pretty Boy Floyd was covered by Israel Nash. And Blessing Jolie, 20 Teens. We want to thank you for making this music programming and everything on this station possible with your gift during North Texas Giving Day, which is on Thursday, but early gifts still count towards our $5,000 goal. 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
1: I'm Juana Summers. Turks have been safeguarding their fortune as a hedge against the country's volatile economy, but that might be hurting Turkey's financial future. That story on All Things Considered from NPR News.
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0: is for that one, One of These Days by Shiny Ribs. And Texas Discovery Jeannie Aird, that's A-I-R-D. She decided to go back to her hometown of Corpus Christi for inspiration on her indie folk concept album, Third Law. And I played her song, Chupacabra. You found Jeannie Aird here on Notably Texan. So not much changing in our weather. Still very warm, a heat advisory until 8 p.m. About 101 today, heat index at 106 under sunny skies, and around 77 overnight. We're bouncing right back to 100 again tomorrow and Thursday, with lows near 75. And still dry on Friday and Saturday, right around 100 each day, lows at 72. We do see some rain chances popping up by Sunday, and we might experience cooler temperatures by Monday.
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couple of minutes ago, I played the Lucas Nelson and Promise of the Real song, Leave 'Em Behind. And then you just discovered Tinvis. That is T-I-N-V-I-S. The guy's name is Joel Daniel. He came up with the recording moniker Tinvis after a move to Austin, Texas from Davis, California, and combining portions of those cities' names for Tinvis. And also combining Texas and California on that song title, Texnia. If you appreciate some information with this music that you couldn't discover anywhere else, you make this possible, and we're hoping that you will help out during North Texas Giving Day. You can make an early gift right now by clicking donate at ketr.org. And I want to whistle right into another song now from Wild Child. This is Crazy Bird.

0: That's by Waco, Texas recording artist Brian Wright. Hear What I Want, that had a lot of whistling in it, which I thought paired well with the Wild Child song Crazy Bird. You discovered Tinvis a little bit earlier, Texnia, and Lucas Nelson and Promise of the Real, Leave 'Em Behind on Notably Texan.
1: The fears of AI's threat to humanity is bringing together strange bedfellows at a gathering in Washington, D.C.
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1: Why leaders on the opposite sides of politics are sounding the alarm. 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

The gentlemen behind that music are Texans Charlie Martin and Will Taylor, and they formed that indie pop duo in Austin. They're called Howdy. What I Had. You need two V's, by the way, to spell Howdy in this particular iteration. Also, Jessica, she's out of Austin, and a double layer of the Lone Star on that song, The Trouble with Boxes, because it was originally written and recorded by former Texas State musician Sarah Hickman. Hey, just so you know, North Texas Giving Day is coming up on Thursday, and something different about Giving Day for us this year, we're entering our first fiscal year without the federal public media funding that's helped support stations like this for decades. 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Now, it's Blue October. I'm just

0: may be bad, how would they come to you if they were not conscious in the first place? So this is actually, you know, there are numerous other ways in which we can get the data and defend our thinking. But you ask me a very interesting question. How did you get so convinced? And I got so convinced because of this, which is so patently obvious, that you could not have feelings, you could not know about those feelings if you were not necessarily conscious about those feelings. So when that finally hit me, and I have to confess, quite, you know, it's hard to, I should have thought of that earlier, but when I was hit by that thought, I thought that there was a point of no return and that my job would be to make sure that people understood the primacy, the firstness of feelings and how they had to be conscious in order to have that primacy. If they were not conscious, you would not know about them and we would all have been dead a long time ago. So my idea is that consciousness began there. And this makes sense because that gives a reason for consciousness to exist. Because otherwise, you might say, well, can't we do it without it? Of course you can. I mean, look at plants. Look at that marvelous, complicated life. Look at trees that I do not think are conscious, that I do not think are feeling. So you can survive without consciousness. But you cannot survive without consciousness if you are a very complex organism such as we are. And a very complex organism needs two things. It needs a bunch of warning sentinels so that you do not fall in the trap that leads you into disease and death. And that of necessity implies consciousness. So I think that consciousness developed in all probability when life got so complicated, that it so exquisitely tuned in order to respect homeostasis, that you could only continue if you had more and more warning signs of what can go wrong, so that you would try to take care of the problem soon and not allow it to go into disease and death. And that's why I think we have such a variety of feelings and why I think they have to be conscious so that they can work as proper sentinels and not just be a bothersome thing.
1: But what about the kind of internal monitoring that happens within our bodies that we are not aware of? You brought up disease earlier. You know, we are exposed to pathogens all the time, and we don't become aware of it because our immune system kicks in before we even get to feeling sick and takes care of this. Is this like a non-conscious homeostatic feeling?
0: Absolutely. It's a non-conscious warning sign, or actually it's a non-conscious process, period. It doesn't come to qualify as feeling because you don't know about it. So there again, look how interesting it is. If you know about it, that simply means that you are conscious of it, then it can become a feeling. If you're not conscious of it, and you also use the word, we go through all these adjustment processes without knowing it. You know, our immune system, if our immune system is kicked into high gear and we have, you know, an infection that is not being controlled, then you get fever and discomfort and you feel those things and you do something about it. But most of the time, thankfully, the process is covert. We don't know about it. It's not conscious. It doesn't reach the level of feeling. And yet it's there. It's regulating our life in a very clear way. And of course, that's the kind of thing that you find in creatures like plants. They don't need to know because there's so much of their homeostasis that is operating in a very fine tune. I think that, Chris, if you think about it, it's when the organisms develop greater and greater complexity, when they get to be not plants that can be in a place, don't need to move around, but actually get to have movement and get to explore the territory around them. That's when more complexity needs to come in. And if there's more complexity in our organism, then the more and more possibilities for us to get a problem and for the thing to malfunction.

0: for us to get a problem and for the thing to malfunction. And that's where nature, in all its wisdom, invented feeling, or, if you prefer, invented consciousness. The two had to be invented at the same time. And that is when things got so complicated that nature said, you need to get somebody, quote unquote, at home to know about this and to do something about this. And these are, of course, the things that you get from the privilege of having movement and being able to explore your territory, which are things that, going back to the plants from the beginning of your question, cannot do because they cannot move about.
1: So as we're talking about more complexity, I want to get into the differences between what you call the feeling and perceptual mind and then the reflective and linguistic mind. To the extent that consciousness is clearly an evolutionary advantage for any complex organism that possesses it, why doesn't every living animal seem to need access to the level of consciousness available to humans? Like, why does my dog, as far as I can tell, never contemplate her own demise?
0: Right. That's very interesting. Again, it has to do with levels of complexity. Your dog cannot be a philosopher, although it can have, I'm sure, philosophical moments of reflection. But it has to do with how much of a development of complex processes takes place in an organism. An organism such as ours, with this incredibly complicated brain, with this huge expansion of the cerebral cortex, have ways in which, or allows us, ways in which we have explored the world and in which we have gotten not only incredible advantages and riches, but we have also gotten into more and more risks. And that's something that is quite tied to the part of the nervous system that we generally grossly call our brain, and that has to do with the cerebral cortex. And when you compare your cerebral cortex or mine to the cerebral cortex of your dog, there is a very big difference. It's, first of all, there's a sheer difference in size, and that's okay. Brains, our cerebral cortex, our cortices are much, much larger. But there's also differences in shape, and those differences in shape are pointing to parts of the cerebral cortex that in your dog are extremely minor, small, and in us are huge in terms of territory that they occupy. Now, there's something that I must just pause for a second to call attention to, something that is incredibly beautiful. And that is that if you go into the nervous system of ourselves or your dog, and you look underneath the cerebral cortex, you look, for example, at the brainstem, at the spinal cord, there the similarity is huge. In fact, there's almost no difference other than a difference in relative size. And the brainstem, the organization, the deep anatomy of the brainstem is very similar in you and me and your dog, and actually in lots of creatures around us, in a fish, in a bird. And what it's telling you is that there's something that those humble parts of the nervous system can do, which are very important in order for the life to be maintained in the fish, the bird, in you and me and your dog. And that's that part that is underneath the cerebral cortex and that is related to, guess what, feeling and consciousness. Those are the ones that bring you into the world of feeling, into the world of consciousness, and that allow you to have the perspective we have on the world around us. It's modern.

0: Just that's the brainstem that you would say, that's a small area. Who cares for that? And yet it is giving you the vitals. It's giving you the process that allows us to have this conversation. Now, there's something else to have this conversation that your dog cannot have. And that is, in fact, what is coming out of the cerebral cortex, this huge structure that is on top of it all and occupies so much of the volume of your cranium. You know, all of that bone box is containing this huge amount of brain where the cerebral cortex is the star. And what that is doing is providing you with the capacity to think, the capacity to have ideas, to interrelate ideas, to use them in a creative way, and, as if this were not enough, creating a translation of all of these ideas in the form of language. Because here we are in this wonderful interview, and we are actually not seeing anything. I'm not. You're probably not. I don't know if you have access to any image of mine. But what we are is connecting and communicating using language, using words produced in the form of sentences. And those words and sentences are translating thoughts that are being produced in our cerebral cortices. And we do not have, language is this really huge capacity to transfer everything that is in our thinking, in our imagery, into a code. And that code, in whatever language you speak, allows you to transmit thinking processes. And this is really quite beautiful. So that's something that your dog does not have. By the way, your dog has lots of other codes that are used and that form languages. But they're languages of gesture, languages that have to do with what a position of the body or a position of the ears will tell you that is going on inside that organism that is your dog. It's just that we have had evolutionarily more time and more capacity to develop very sophisticated forms of communication, such as, for example, the one we're using right now, which is language.
1: My guest, Antonio Damasio, is professor of neuroscience, psychology, and philosophy and director of the Brain and Creativity Institute of the University of Southern California in Los Angeles. His newest book is Natural Intelligence and the Logic of Consciousness. This is Think. I'm Chris Boyd. Why is it significant that, this is going to sound technical, but it won't be once you explain it. Why is it significant that some neurons have axons that are not myelinated?
0: Well, you know, they develop in different times, and the myelinated neurons are neurons that are very protected. They have less possibility of variation, and that's very different from the neurons that can be influenced because they are vulnerable, and that, of course, implies different contributions. The contributions that I'm having right now in terms of this conversation and your conversation in relation to me, that can only be done by neurons that are extremely sophisticated and extremely protected. You know, the neurons that allow us our speech and language are totally protected, and they're myelinated, and they are functioning in a very sharp, sophisticated way because they are producing all of these detailed signals that allow you to communicate without having access to, for example, visual images. Because when you, if I were looking at you, I would see facial expressions, and I would not get only what you're saying in terms of words and the ideas behind those words, but I would also see what's on your face, and I would get all of that extra information. Right now, I'm connected to the information that is coming in your words and vice versa with you. And so that needs to be extremely sharp, very well protected in terms of the quality of the signal.
1: My guest, Antonio Damasio, is director of the Brain and Creativity Institute at the University of Southern California in Los Angeles. His book is called Natural Intelligence and the Logic of Consciousness. We'll be right back.
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3: Heat advisory in effect through 8 p.m. Lots of sunshine as we head into the afternoon. High near just over 100 degrees. Clear skies tonight, low in the upper 70s. Partly to mostly sunny Wednesday, we'll get up into the upper 90s. Few clouds around Wednesday night, lows dropping back to the middle 70s. Mostly sunny skies expected on Thursday. Highs will get back up into the upper 90s. I'm meteorologist Scott Kaplan for 88.9 KETR.
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1: This is Think. I'm Chris Boyd. Today we are talking about the nature of consciousness with one of the foremost thinkers about this in the world. Antonio Damasio is David Dornsife Professor of Neuroscience, Psychology, and Philosophy and Director of the Brain and Creativity Institute at the University of Southern California. His newest book is called Natural Intelligence and the Logic of Consciousness. Antonio, this question, I will tell you right now, it's pretty out there. So since we can't see each other, you're free to secretly roll your eyes and I won't know. But some people have engaged in this thought experiment of, you know, if we could somehow remove a human brain from a body, but keep that brain alive and then connect it to some machinery that allowed it to communicate with the outside world, could a brain without any sensory input still be conscious in any recognizable way?
0: That is a, you know, my eyes are not rolling, but that's a very interesting question. Let me see if I get it. So you would have a brain, you would take away my brain, right? Mm-hmm. And you would put it what, in a vat?
1: In a vat, in a box, in a something, a tank, yeah.
0: Okay. But you had to keep it alive. So you'd have to have blood vessels, correct?
1: Oh, now we're getting tricky. Yes, I suppose you would, yes.
0: Aha, you thought it was only your tricks. Now I have my tricks. So we have to have blood circulation so that the cells could be alive, because otherwise it would be out in, you know, a matter of minutes to hours in some tissues. Okay, but then it would not have access to the state of the body. I think it would be a very strange... I'm just, you know, trying to imagine the situation. If you would maintain the brain alive, but you would be having it in a vat, you would not be moving about. You would not be able to see the world out there. You would not be dislocating yourself in that world. It would be mostly concentrated on what you have learned before, and it would allow you a sort of retrospective on your life, and it must do, it would be extremely upsetting because you would not be able to get into the now. You would be able to get into the past, and you would have to wonder, what on earth is happening to me? Why can't I feel alive right now in a certain place? Why am I in the middle of this tank or vat or whatever, and unable to walk about and discover the world? And why am I only looking into the past, no matter how good that past could be? So it would be a very strange situation. And let me say, it's an impossible situation, but you wanted to ask, and here's the answer.
1: Well, where I'm going with this, where I was hoping to lead, is if consciousness requires feeling as a mechanism for regulating the conditions that keep a body functioning properly, what does this tell us about whether machines can ever achieve something akin to consciousness?
0: Very good. That's a marvelous question and beautifully put. And I think that your preface to the question was wonderful. I've not heard it done, so that's congratulations to you. The questions about machines are really incredible. So we have right now using artificial intelligence, and by the way, the reason, which I'm sure you realized, the reason why the book is called Natural Intelligence and the Logic of Consciousness is that I wanted to call attention to the fact that we are naturally intelligent. Nature gave us this gift that allows us to have this conversation right now, and that's all natural. But that natural intelligence is producing something remarkable, which is our consciousness, which is coming out, as we discussed earlier, from feeling. But all of that makes sense in an organism that is alive and in an organism that is coping with the mysteries of life regulation and maintaining that life. So in order to be naturally intelligent, you have to use that, you have to maintain life, which means that you're using the tricks that natural intelligence provides you with to maintain your life, to feed yourself, to have drink, to protect yourself from disease and so forth, and to explore the world around you. Now, there's something called artificial intelligence, which is something that has existed for a long time, but now is in a very explosive moment, which is something that is engineered, something that is produced in computers and in computer systems, and that allows you to copy in many ways things that are present in our natural intelligence. It allows us to copy perception. It allows us to copy language. It does lots of things like we do. But it does it in an engineered way. There is some smart person with engineering degrees that used computers to fabricate those things that look like, quote unquote, look like what we have in our nervous systems. And so one very important question here is, could it be that after you have all of this huge capacity that has been fabricated in artificial systems, that that is also capable of consciousness? And this is probably the central question that we're facing right now in terms of our new world and the world of our minds and of our activity, of our mental activity. And until quite recently, there was not one day in which I did not hesitate and think that I was wrong the day before. Right now, I think I'm more confident But I can tell you that the, let me see if I have it here. I don't have it close by. I have just written a paper that is going to be out there and that discusses this problem. And what I'm saying is that there is an imitation of all our processes of perception to such degree that there are lots of things that are happening in artificial intelligence that are almost exactly like they happen in the brain. And so the question is, does that also include that device knowing that it exists? And my opinion at the moment is that it knows that it exists, but in a very different way from what we do, because it's not alive. It does not have to face the problem of what if I don't eat or drink? What if I get the flu? It doesn't get those problems. However, it has something that is almost, and I underline almost, equivalent, which is being turned off. If I turn off the device, if I don't give it the current that maintains it, that device is going to disappear. So that's a little bit like acute disease and death. And then the mechanisms with which it operates give you the impression that it is thinking, and it is thinking in the sense that it is manipulating information, largely through language. It's very interesting, isn't it, that we just talked about language and how language allowed us this huge ability to communicate and to express thoughts about what we feel or what is going on in the world. Well, that is exactly what computer systems and AI have in spades, is language, so that they can express lots of things about the world. What it does not have is a living body with well-being or malaise, because there's no such thing. There's no flesh to suffer with what may be going on in one of those devices. So you sort of have on and off rather than a protracted disease state or a state of famine and deciding that I've been hungry all day, I've been so busy that I have not had time to have lunch, and I need help. Or having a disease that invades you in a very sneaky way and takes care of you. So, sorry for the long answer, but this is not an easy problem. This is, I would dare say, it's one of the leading problems in science today, is the degree of consciousness that an artificial device can have, and I would say it's very limited. And even when it operates in a certain way, it's different from the operation of the human counterpart.
1: My guest, Antonio Damasio, is professor of neuroscience, psychology, and philosophy, and director of the Brain and Creativity Institute at USC. His book is called Natural Intelligence and the Logic of Consciousness. This is Think. I'm Chris Boyd. I mean, there may be people thinking, how much does it even matter? It might be a different kind of consciousness that AI has, but it's got all this intelligence. But you remind us in the book that earlier attempts by scientists to explain consciousness strictly through the lens of cognition came up short. So talk us through why that was.
0: Yes, that's a wonderful question. Thank you. Right. When people tried to, and that is a beautifully intelligent question to pose after we have discussed AI, because it's all of the same, in the same direction. AI is a little bit, to some extent, like the minds of prior conceptions of living organisms before consciousness. In other words, if you look at AI, you see devices that are devoid of feeling, although they may be faking the idea of feeling, but they don't have it. And when you thought in times past, when you had theories about consciousness that made consciousness rely exclusively on ideas, on facts, you were taking away feeling, you were taking away emotion, you were taking away the body altogether. And that was perfectly absurd, because that's not the way human beings operate. If anything, we operate more on the emotional and feeling side than we operate on the thinking side. So it's a past that is not particularly glorious in the studies of consciousness, because they accented, they gave importance to the intellect, because that was what was clearly manifest, what was clearly in front of everyone, is that we were smart creatures. But it thought of feeling as something that was there at the bottom and was not terribly important. In fact, most of the ideas about consciousness that we have had until now are ideas along those lines. And they're people that are of remarkable quality scientifically and in terms of intelligence. You know, all we need to do is think of someone like Francis Crick, who was easily one of the scientists that I most admired. And Francis always said, look, Antonio, we've got this consciousness is about this remarkable, astonishing feat of the brain. And by the way, it has to come out of the most astonishing and developed parts of our brain, which happen to be the cerebral cortex. Well, turns out that this is absolutely opposed to the reality, and it really is taking the story upside down. You know, where consciousness begins for me, and with due respect, I think I'm right, it begins with feeling, and it begins in the lower, more modest parts of the nervous system, namely the spinal cord and brainstem, particularly brainstem, not the cerebral cortex. The cerebral cortex is then, it takes advantage of the consciousness that we build down below and allows us to know what's going on, allows me to hear your voice and to be conscious of your voice and its intonations and so forth, allows me to look to the right side and see a panorama of Los Angeles. But that is permitted by our consciousness. That is permitted by our feeling. It's not where consciousness begins.
1: Antonio Damasio is David Dornsife Professor of Neuroscience, Psychology, and Philosophy and Director of the Brain and Creativity Institute at the University of Southern California. His newest book is Natural Intelligence and the Logic of Consciousness. Antonio, it is always such a pleasure to speak with you. Thank you for making time.
0: Thank you for your beautiful questions and for your beautiful voice.
1: 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Again, I'm Chris Boyd. Thanks for listening. Have a great day.
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10: Welcome to NewsHour. It's live from the BBC World Service in London. I'm Tim Franks. As Lithuania investigates a drone incursion, the country's defence minister tells us NATO is effectively at war with Russia because of Moscow's malicious behaviour.
11: We need to show that we have muscles. We can protect our people and all Europe, and we will.
10: Also, President Trump lashes out at the justices he appointed to the Supreme Court. The renewed war in Yemen causes huge numbers to flee, including over the sea to North Africa.
12: The numbers just skyrocketed. A lot of disarray, but people really coming with much more and discussing that they could not remain because everything had been destroyed.
10: The World Athletics Championship heads to Africa for the first time, but does Kenya deserve the honour? and how an actor from Wales conquered US TV. All those stories to come after the news.
13: Live from NPR News, I'm Lakshmi Singh. The Congressional Budget Office estimates that the Iran war has cost at least $38 billion. That estimate does not include extensive damage to U.S. military bases abroad. In less than 2 months before the midterms, the CBO also finds that the war is helping to drive up inflation as energy prices increase due to the conflict. In a week of prominent warnings over the rapid evolution of AI, a major rally in the nation's capital today features unlikely alliances to pressure the government to ensure humans stay in control. They include Democratic Socialist Senator Bernie Sanders of Vermont.
14: AI has the potential to eliminate tens of millions of jobs, wiping out entire professions.
13: And former Trump White House advisor Steve Bannon, who later took the stage where he called out those who were central in getting AI to the public.
15: The American citizens are not going to be supplicants to the oligarchs anymore.
13: Bannon's message standing in stark contrast to President Trump's fierce support to keep developing AI and building data centers. He says the U.S. needs to stay ahead of China in AI. The U.S. government publicly confirms for the first time it has deployed space-based weapons in Earth's orbit. Here's NPR's Kat Lonsdorf.
16: U.S. Air Force Secretary Troy Mink told a crowd gathered for the Air, Space, and Cyber Conference in Maryland this week that the military is, quote, meeting the challenges of evolving threats wherever they exist.
17: This is why the United States now has on-orbit space control weapons capable of defending the joint force against hostile adversary action.
16: He did not provide any further details or specifics on the weapons. It's the first time the U.S. has publicly revealed such capabilities amid growing concerns about potential threats in space from Russia and China. President Trump has often touted the U.S. Space Force, which he created in 2019 as part of the Air Force, as a new way to boost U.S. military capabilities in space. Kat Lonsdorf, NPR News, Washington.
13: FBI Director Kash Patel is testifying on Capitol Hill in testimony before Senate lawmakers. Patel defended recent changes made that loosen the Bureau's hiring requirements. NPR's Ryan Lucas has more.
18: Earlier this year, the FBI lifted an automatic ban on hiring applicants who had engaged in prostitution or bestiality, prompting a wave of public criticism. Testifying before the Senate Judiciary Committee, FBI Director Kash Patel defended the changes. He said it's about giving victims of such acts a chance to work at the Bureau.
19: We did not want to make it an automatic disqualification for the FBI to consider you if you are a victim of these awful, heinous acts. They still have to go to the same rigorous standards and application process.
18: Patel touted the drop in violent crime under the Trump administration, but he faced sharp criticism from Democrats, including over his firing of veteran agents and his handling of...
20: A heat advisory has been issued for our area until 8 p.m. on Wednesday. We continue to be clear tonight with a low between 75 and 80. Then more sunshine than clouds for Wednesday. Temperatures rise to 95 to 100. Intervals of clear to partly cloudy skies for Wednesday night. Once again, we'll see our low drop to about 75 to 80. Then we're 95 to 100 on Thursday with mostly sunny skies. Abundant sunshine for Friday. Again, we're up to 95 to 100. I'm meteorologist David Morin for 88.9 KETR.
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1: What do our secrets say about ourselves? 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
10: 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It's coming to you live from the BBC World Service studios in central London. I'm Tim Franks. We're starting the programme in central Lithuania after NATO jets, they happen to be Italian fighter planes that were scrambled. These jets shot down a drone that crossed the border from Russia's close ally, Belarus. You'll hear in a moment my interview with the Lithuanian Defence Minister on exactly what he knows about the drone's origin, payload and target. But this incident comes as politicians across Europe are warning of Russia's increasingly reckless and dangerous behaviour, as the EU Commission chief put it today. And as you'll hear in this interview, it prompts a very striking assertion from this Minister of Defence of a country that borders Russia and is both a member of the EU and of NATO, a striking assertion about how Europe and NATO should view the current provocations. My first question to Robertus Konas, though, what exactly happened last night?
2: Last night, drone incursion was from Belarus. The direction of the drone was to the middle of Lithuania. Immediately, our armed forces detected this air threat. NATO air defense mission was activated. Italian pilots started immediately intercepted drone in the middle of Lithuania. Reaction was timely. We're grateful to Italian pilots for rapid response and decisions they made. Drone was shooted down, and now we will study debris and we'll try to understand who sent this drone, what was the purpose, direction, and after that we will be able probably to send more information to all NATO partners.
10: But just to be very clear, this was an armed drone, was it?
2: Looks like yes.
10: And you know, armed with what? What sort of payload it was carrying?
2: No, at the moment, no. The main idea is to collect that data, to understand what target was and who sent that drone. We have some suspicions, but let's collect all data and then make a clear statement.
10: This drone was shot down by Italian jets, as you've been saying. In a sense, it's a successful operation, but it's also, I mean, scrambling fighter jets to deal with a single drone, it feels like it's a bit of a mismatch in defence terms. And, you know, obviously, as far as Ukraine is concerned, they deal with hundreds of drones pretty much every day, every night. They're not defending against the drones by having squadrons of fighter jets in the air. Do you think you and the other frontline states need to think about the sort of anti-drone technology and capability that Ukraine has?
2: We are working on this capability together with Ukraine, together with other NATO countries. Of course, we must build a single layer of anti-drone capability. First of all, connect all possible detection capabilities to a single system, not only from radars, but from acoustic sensors, from cameras, from other equipments, also kinetic capabilities, interceptor drones. But we are working on this. We are learning from Ukraine. There is no silver bullet. The specific technology will answer all questions. We must use also standard equipment, if I may say so, like jets, because it really works. Unfortunately, Ukraine is at war. They deployed all military capabilities around the country. In Lithuania, in other countries, we are in peace mode, well, as we understand it. So we are not able to deploy armed forces around Lithuania.
10: You will be aware that, you know, this latest incident, and I know you've been very careful not to call out the Russians yet, but it fits into a pattern where lots of people, and maybe you subscribe to this idea, feel that Moscow is provoking, particularly the frontline countries, but not just them in NATO. I mean, it's gone as far as
3: Germany. People are concerned about what the Russians are doing, and there is a strategic question that people are asking as to whether NATO needs to be much more muscular in its response to what Russia is up to. In its, what you know, what people are calling this hybrid war. What's your view?
2: NATO was built to protect us from a standard war as we understand it. But when we speak about hybrid attacks, when we speak about those gray zones, we need to respond fast. Unfortunately, we are in war with Russia because Russia already making attack in Germany, in Leipzig, all the attacks also related to Russia. And nobody wants war. Nobody wants war. But in some cases, trying to de-escalate, providing escalation. And now Russia escalating because NATO and Europe stepping back. It's enough. I mean, we need to stand still and move even further to show that we have muscles. We can protect our people and all Europe, and we will protect. So we need to agree, because if we try to work alone, we'll lose. We are alliance. We are partners. We want to live in peace, so we should show Moscow that we will protect our nation and we will not tolerate further escalation.
3: Minister, among the interesting things that you said there, one of them stood out to me, and that was you saying, we are at war with Russia. That's how you view it.
2: We are attacked by Russia. This is true.
3: Does that mean you feel that you are at war with Russia, essentially?
2: We can discuss what this really mean. But when we see drones with explosives in Leipzig, how we should call it? When we see drone incursion from Belarus, how we should call it? Burning factories in Baltic states, Poland, how we should call it? I believe we should stand firm and name things how it looks.
3: Yeah. Well, and one of the other things that you said was that de-escalation can be escalation in the sense that it can presumably give Moscow the sense that it can carry on pushing, it can carry on provoking. I don't know what you think about this, and maybe he has the luxury of no longer being in office, but Gabrielis Landsbergis, the former Lithuanian foreign minister, spoke to an earlier edition of NewsHour today to say, you know, that NATO is in denial, and that perhaps what NATO should say is, if one more drone crosses into NATO territory, you won't have electricity in St. Petersburg. If another drone enters into NATO territory, you won't have electricity for 24 hours in Moscow. I don't know if you would subscribe to such a muscular response, but do you think these are the sorts of conversations that NATO needs now to start having?
2: I think we as a NATO, all countries, need to find right way to respond. And in some cases, it's not enough just to send diplomats from countries and so on. If we continue stepping back, Russia will continue to move forward. Lithuania were occupied by Russia for 50 years. We understand how Russia works. They are not looking for peace. They are looking for new territories. They are looking for new escalation. And if we will let them, they will proceed.
3: That was Robertas Kaunas speaking to me from Lithuania, where he is the Minister of Defence. Let's head from Lithuania, where investigations are continuing into whether the incursion was definitely from a Russian military drone, to Ukraine, where there are no such doubts about what's happening. There, the head of the country's state post office has told the BBC that Russia is deliberately targeting his branches and the delivery vans that the post office rely on. Igor Smelyansky said this was because his staff provided a lifeline for millions left isolated by the war. Our diplomatic correspondent James Landale has been out on the road in Ukraine meeting some of the postmen and women who deliver more than just parcels.
4: So that was your desk?
5: Yeah.
23: For 2 years, Katerina Marinich ran the village post office here in Lukashevo, near Zaporizhia in southeastern Ukraine. It was here she rebuilt her life after losing her home and her husband during the full-scale invasion. But then earlier this year, a Russian drone came looking for soldiers working nearby. Back in March, it was targeted by the Russians and it was destroyed by a double-tap attack. They think with a Shahed drone, all the windows blown out, much of the superstructure gone, rubble everywhere. Today is the first time Katerina's been back.
0: It's a great pity for me to lose this room.
4: Well, this was your life, this was your work.
0: Yeah.
23: Katerina's office is now a van, one of thousands of mobile branches serving millions of Ukrainians. Katerina also delivers medicines and food. People are instantly huddling around the post van, queuing at the side, mostly elderly. The post comes here twice a week. Nadia said the service Katerina provided made a huge difference.
0: It's a long way for us to travel to Zaporizhia, especially now, at a time when there are attacks all around us.
23: Mykola is 64 years old.
6: It's very important. It's one of the few joys of the month. You come out, have a chat with people, collect your pension, and go home.
23: Ukraine is a vast rural country made up of thousands of remote villages just like this, and the postal service is part of the glue that holds it all together. And for these people, not too far from the front line, this van can be their last link to the Ukrainian state.
4: What do you think people here think about you?
0: No, they're proud of me. They love me. We are like a big family. My attitude to them is to my grandmother or my grandfather.
7: We will go somewhere here.
23: But it's dangerous work. Since 2022, Russia's destroyed hundreds of branches and vans, and more than 50 postmen and women have lost their lives. The head of Ukrpochta, Igor Smolensky, told us Russia deliberately targeted his teams.
7: Every day, very simple choice. If we don't go, they don't have basic supply. They don't have food, they don't have medicine. People will struggle. If we do go, they may delay the decision to evacuate from the areas they probably should have evacuated.
23: Katerina always works with a partner, Slava, who drives and wears a firearm. But the only protection they have is an antenna that can detect drones.
4: Do you not feel scared?
0: No.
4: Why not?
0: It's my work. If I can't, who will do my job?
3: And that report from James Landale in Ukraine. Just some news that broke shortly before we came on air, and that is that President Trump's announced that the board of the Kennedy Center in Washington has agreed to shut the building down for safety reasons. This announcement came shortly after a judge once again ruled that President Trump's name cannot be added to the exterior of the arts building.
20: We're under a heat advisory, which lasts until 8 p.m. on Wednesday. Temperatures tonight drop down to about 75 to 80. This is under clear skies. Then for Wednesday, we're partly to mostly sunny with a high of 95 to 100. Skies Wednesday night range from clear to partly cloudy. We drop to 75 to 80 again. Then we're mostly sunny on Thursday, with temperatures rising to 95 to 100. Then for Friday, we'll once again reach a high of 95 to 100 with lots of sunshine. I'm meteorologist David Morin for 88.9 KETR.
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3: This is NewsHour from the BBC with me, Tim Franks. One of the things we try not to do on this programme is to do a spot of armchair psychology. But it does seem as if President Trump really is furious, on this occasion with the Supreme Court. On Monday, a majority of the justices, three of whom Mr. Trump had appointed, blocked his plan to make it harder to vote by mail in November's midterm elections. The president said the court was being bullied and cajoled by the radical left into making decisions that have set America back at least 100 years. He He went on to say that the people he'd interviewed and then sent to serve on the court are merely a shell of their original selves. Ankush Kadori is a former federal prosecutor who now writes the Open File newsletter. Do we know on what basis the justices made their ruling?
8: We have a very, very cursory and rough explanation. The opinion that the court issued was very brief. It simply said that the court believed that the challengers were likely to succeed on the merits against the government in arguing that the Postal Service rule at issue was beyond the authority of the federal government to issue, and also that the harm that would result to the states and to voters by allowing the administration to move forward so close to the midterm elections would likely significantly outweigh any harm to the federal government from blocking the rule.
3: But when they use the phrase on the merits, is that a signal to the White House, don't try this again after the midterms because we're unlikely to find favor with it?
8: You know, it is actually a pretty interesting signal. I don't think it will actually deter this White House, but I do think it was an effort to sort of signal to them where this may end, because the court didn't actually need to include that statement.
3: I mean, it's not just about these postal ballots, is it? Can you give me a sense of just how far the administration is trying to recast how elections are managed?
8: So this mail-in ballot thing was, I would say, by far the most significant thing at the moment that the administration has been doing. But this is just part of a broader multi-pronged effort on the part of the administration. So one of the other things that is still now pending at the Supreme Court is whether the administration can make available to some states a database that is supposed to help them weed out non-citizen voters, but that appears that it may be riddled with errors, and that could, in fact, if it's allowed to be used, could actually disenfranchise voters. So that's one thing. The administration has also been, for months now, filing cases against states trying to get them to hand over their voter rolls.
3: And what of the Supreme Court as a whole over the last year or so, would you say, Ankush? I mean, this hasn't been the first time that they've rebuffed some of the more radical moves by this Trump White House. What do you make of the way in which they are passing judgments? And it feels as if they're having to pass a huge number of, you know, really quite significant judgments.
8: That is correct. So I would say, you know, the Trump administration has had a largely successful track record at the Supreme Court, but with several major and significant exceptions. This is one of them. The administration's loss on its effort to undo birthright citizenship, they lost that. They lost the case about their emergency tariffs earlier this year. So they have lost some very significant cases, but those are the outliers. So, you know, the court has been sort of at the center of the administration's really governing strategy. And you're absolutely right. The court has decided many more significant issues than you would ordinarily expect, in large part because the administration has been so eager to jump the lower court review and the appellate courts and just go straight to the Supreme Court and say, oh, they got it all wrong. And the Supreme Court has in many cases given the administration what they want. But even though those rulings, like the one yesterday, are on what we call in the U.S. the shadow docket or an emergency docket, they have often dealt with, including yesterday's ruling, very, very weighty issues.
3: The former federal prosecutor, Ankush Kadori. Johnny Marr is regarded as one of the greatest guitarists of his generation, having played with everyone from the Smiths to Talking Heads to electronic and guesting on the latest Gorillaz album. But now, in an unexpected move, he's selling most of his guitars, including those he used on many of the Smiths' best-known songs. On Thursday, 80 of them will go up for auction at a special Marr's Guitars event at Christie's in London, where he gave our entertainment correspondent Colin Patterson a tour.
11: With a song called What Difference Does It Make, here are the Smiths!
12: January 1984. Johnny Marr on Top of the Pops with the Smiths. Brandishing a cherry red Gibson ES-355 guitar.
14: When I got that, it was like Raiders of the Lost Ark or something like that. It was glowing.
12: And which songs were written on this one?
14: Well, the very first thing I did on this was Heaven Knows I'm Miserable Now. This is an example of when I say that some guitars have songs in them. I was happy in the haze.
13: Now, more than 40 years later, that guitar is one of a collection of more than 80, which Johnny Marr is selling at auction.
14: This is a Rickenbacker 330. This was the first mega guitar I got in the Smiths days. This was the first thing I got when I made some money. And it's the sound of this charming man. We didn't know it was going to be this defining moment. We just thought it was a really shiny, exciting, brand new song. How can you get rid of this? Well, I've had 45 years of loyal service from it. That's the way I feel about it. And life goes on. If someone who gets this guitar wakes up most days really buzzing that they've got it, then it'll be getting more love than I'm able to give it at the moment.
13: The idea for the sale came to him while sorting out guitars he had taken on a book tour.
14: They were being put on shelves and in cases, being stored in my studio, and it just seemed wrong to me. And once I saw that it wasn't right, I couldn't really unsee that. And then I very quickly got the idea of what if they were all sort of spread around? I've never thought of myself as a collector, and I've certainly never bought a guitar for an investment. This is an old Martin D28 acoustic. I always wanted one of these when I was a kid because Neil Young used to play one and Joni Mitchell. I wrote the music for the song There Is a Light That Never Goes Out on that. Almost everything from 85 to 87, and it appears again on stuff with electronic. I love that it's all sort of worn in and beaten up.
15: That has got a lot of history.
14: Yeah, it really does. But to me, that's a good reason to let it go.
13: It was also the guitar used on Rush Home Ruffians.
16: I'm out of practice.
13: The song the Prime Minister, Andy Burnham, attempted to play last month to soldiers in Ukraine.
14: Do you know what is it with me and Prime Ministers? They seem to single me out, but some are all right, some aren't, you know what I mean?
13: Johnny Marr once famously forbid David Cameron from being a Smiths fan after he picked this charming man on Desert Island Discs, but there's no such ban here.
14: If a certain person bids for my guitar, like you talk about some ex-Prime Minister or whatever, then great, I'll make some money out of you. About time someone made some money out of you. I'll do it for everybody else.
13: And the sale even contains some guitars used on his new album, The Age of Everything, which isn't out until next month.
14: It gave a sort of nice kind of full stop or bookend to the auction, I think. You know, I know there's going to be a lot of attention on 1983, 84, 85 and all of that. For me, it's right over, I guess, nearly 45 years. I'm not ready to actually be a museum yet. I'm interested to see where life goes next.
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20: We've got a heat advisory lasting until 8 p.m. on Wednesday. Tonight we remain clear. Temperatures drop to about 75 to 80. Then partly to mostly sunny skies prevail on Wednesday with a high between 95 and 100. Wednesday night we're clear to partly cloudy, another low between 75 and 80. Then mostly sunny and 95 to 100 for Thursday. Lots of sunshine on Friday. The high once again rises to about 95 to 100. I'm meteorologist David Morin for 88.9 KETR.
3: On NewsHour, in the next 30 minutes, as conflict flares again in Yemen, we'll hear from Djibouti, the other side of the Red Sea, where desperate Yemenis have been fleeing. Kenya celebrates being awarded the 2029 World Athletics Championships, but does his checkered record on doping violations bring that decision into question? And how Matthew Rhys did what no actor has ever managed, or ever managed before at least, at last night's Emmys, after this news summary.
1: BBC News with Danielle Yawovetska. The US Defense Department says the war with Iran has led to shortfalls in munitions and a bottleneck in resupply. It contradicts President Trump's assertion that US stocks are virtually unlimited. The report says that the Pentagon is now working to streamline procurement. The US Senator Bernie Sanders has urged President Trump and his Chinese counterpart Xi Jinping to sign a treaty to pause development of advanced artificial intelligence. Mr. Sanders warned of potentially catastrophic consequences if AI were to surpass human intelligence. President Trump says the board of the Kennedy Center has agreed to shut it down for safety reasons. He said planned renovations would only go ahead if the courts approved his move to change its name. Earlier, a judge again ruled against adding Mr. Trump's name to the center's exterior. The UN Refugee Agency says the renewed conflict between government forces and Houthi fighters in Yemen has displaced more than 100,000 people. Thousands have fled across the Red Sea to Djibouti, where officials are warning of a humanitarian crisis. Lithuania's defence minister says he considers NATO to be at war with Russia because of recent attacks blamed

0: week and has been invited to speak to the 27-member European Parliament in Strasbourg, France, on Thursday. For NPR News, I'm Dan Karpinchuk in Toronto.
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2: Live from the Texas Newsroom, I'm Gail DeLauder. The Texas General Land Office could allow small nuclear reactors, along with geothermal and natural gas plants, on land owned by the state. Texas Land Commissioner Dawn Buckingham says her office is exploring the possibility. University of Houston Energy Fellow Ed Hurz says the state already leases land for oil and gas development and renewables.
3: Opening it up for power plant development is just a logical extension of their business model.
2: Money from the land office's leases goes to fund state schools. A group in Carrollton is pushing back against plans to expand the city's network of license plate readers. KERA's Emmanuel Rivas says the city council is expected to vote tonight.
4: The proposed agreement with Flock Safety would allow Carrollton to lease 82 cameras and its supporting software. The contract would cost the city nearly $400,000 a year. But DFLOC Carrollton co-organizer Hannah Faust says residents are having trouble getting answers about the Flock system, including $1,000 charges for open records requests.
5: We were expecting then a town hall Q&A style agenda item where residents could actually ask questions because we have a lot of questions that have not yet been answered.
4: Faust says the group plans to continue pushing the city for answers even if the council approves the expansion.
6: I'm Emmanuel Rivas in Dallas.
2: The SBA has issued a disaster declaration following last month's storms in South and Central Texas. Because of that declaration, residents and businesses can now apply for low-interest loans. I'm Gail DeLauder.
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8: We've been put under a heat advisory until 8 p.m. on Wednesday. We've got clear skies for tonight. The low is going to be between 75 and 80. Then for Wednesday, we're partly to mostly sunny with temperatures topping off near 95 to 100. Clear to partly cloudy. Then for Wednesday night, we're dropping back to 75 to 80. Then we've got a mostly sunny day on Thursday, another high of 95 to 100. Then lots of sunshine on Friday, 95 to 100 yet again. I'm meteorologist David Morin for 88.9 KETR.
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10: It's All Things Considered from NPR News. I'm Scott Detrow.
11: And I'm Juana Summers. Two new independent reports are offering the most detailed looks yet at the cost of the war in Iran. The war has caused shortages in U.S. munitions, created bottlenecks in supply chains, and generated a price tag that's already well over $30 billion. NPR National Security Correspondent Greg Myrie is here with us now. Hey.
10: Hi, Juana.
11: So, Greg, tell us, who produced these reports, and what else can you tell us about the findings?
10: So, the Congressional Budget Office produced one, and the others by the Pentagon's Inspector General, and both of these are independent and nonpartisan. And Juana, a couple things jumped out at me. Both reports provided details on the extensive damage to U.S. bases and military equipment that the Pentagon has been very reluctant to talk about. The Pentagon Inspector General report said, quote, Iranian strikes damaged and destroyed hundreds of buildings and structures at U.S. bases. And then it listed eight separate countries in the region where this has happened. Also, around 60 U.S. aircraft have been damaged or destroyed. About half of these are Reaper drones, which cost at least $30 million apiece. But a lot of manned aircraft as well, about a dozen refueling aircraft, several fighter planes. And we should remember, in past wars, the Pentagon held multiple briefings every week, and we might get this kind of information. But briefings have been extremely rare under Defense Secretary Pete Hegseth.
11: Right. Well, Greg, what do these new reports say specifically about the cost of the war so far?
10: Yeah, you know, they've actually been pretty similar to what we have been hearing. The Congressional Budget Office put the number at $38 billion. so far. The Pentagon inspector

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3: 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KETR also serves Royce City in Rockwall County. Population 15,978.

0: voted to immediately close the facility over financial issues. The judge also ruled the board cannot rename the physical grounds around the iconic performing arts venue in D.C. The Kennedy Center board, mostly appointed by President Trump, said using his name is crucial to any efforts to restore the center's finances. On Wall Street, the Dow lost 328 points, down about 0.6%.
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2: A heat advisory has been issued for our area until 8 p.m. on Wednesday. Clear throughout the overnight hours, the lows between 75 and 80. Then we've got more sunshine than clouds on Wednesday as our high gets up to about 95 to 100. Skies Wednesday night range from clear to partly cloudy, will drop to 75 to 80. Then we're going to be mostly sunny on Thursday with a high of 95 to 100, and we'll be 95 to 100 yet again on Friday with lots of sunshine. I'm meteorologist David Morin for 88.9 KETR.
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4: 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I'm Scott Detrow.
5: And I'm Juana Summers. Two new independent reports are offering the most detailed looks yet at the cost of the war in Iran. The war has caused shortages in U.S. munitions, created bottlenecks in supply chains, and generated a price tag that's already well over $30 billion. NPR national security correspondent Greg Myrie is here with us now. Hey.
6: Hi, Juana.
5: So, Greg, tell us who produced these reports and what else can you tell us about the findings?
6: So, the Congressional Budget Office produced one and the others by the Pentagon's Inspector General, and both of these are independent and nonpartisan. And Juana, a couple things jumped out at me. Both reports provided details on the extensive damage to U.S. bases and military equipment that the Pentagon has been very reluctant to talk about. The Pentagon Inspector General report said, quote, Iranian strikes damaged and destroyed hundreds of buildings and structures at U.S. bases, and then it listed eight separate countries in the region where this has happened. Also, around 60 U.S. aircraft have been damaged or destroyed. About half of these are Reaper drones, which cost at least $30 million apiece, but a lot of manned aircraft as well, about a dozen refueling aircraft, several fighter planes. And we should remember, in past wars, the Pentagon held multiple briefings every week, and we might get this kind of information, but briefings have been extremely rare under Defense Secretary Pete Hegseth.
5: Right. Well, Greg, what do these new reports say specifically about the cost of the war so far?
6: Yeah, you know, they've actually been pretty similar to what we have been hearing. The Congressional Budget Office put the number at $38 billion so far. The Pentagon Inspector General came up with more than $33 billion. And these sets of numbers bracket the figure of $37 billion that Hegseth gave back in July. So just a couple caveats here. All three figures use slightly different cutoff dates, so they really do seem to be pretty much on the same page when you allow for that. But they did not factor in the cost of rebuilding these damaged bases. And two expenditures really dominate. Weapons accounted for more than $20 billion of the spending, and then all those plane flights transporting troops and material to the region and then carrying out thousands of airstrikes, that cost more than $10 billion, according to the Congressional Budget Office. Now, all the spending is already driving inflation for Americans and will continue to do so. The CBO predicts inflation will be about a half percentage point higher in the first part of next year than it would be without the war.
5: And the Trump administration, what's the response been there?
6: Yeah, the Pentagon hasn't said anything. Now, the president did go on Truth Social yesterday before these reports came out, and he said the U.S. was, quote, producing more exquisite and elite weapons than at any time in our history. And, you know, Hegseth and military officials have said repeatedly they